0: fully bilingual. So it's about taking them to the next level. So we talk about metaphors and we analyze poems, we write essays.
1: This kind of class is only possible at the middle school level because most of the students have been attending dual language programs with instruction in both Spanish and English since preschool or kindergarten. And it turns out that's much more common in Texas than it is in California. This is Education Beat, getting to the heart of California schools. I'm Zadie Stavely. This week, why is Texas farther ahead than California in bilingual education? Texas and California have similar numbers of students learning English as a second language, a little more than 1 million in each state. Texas calls these students emergent bilinguals, and California calls them English learners. But Texas enrolls more than twice as many of these students in bilingual education programs than California, 38% of English learners in Texas, compared with 18% in California. Connor Williams, a senior fellow at the Century Foundation, recently published a report comparing Texas and California in bilingual education. Hi, Connor.
2: Hi there.
1: So first, tell me, why did you want to look this up? Why did you want to compare Texas to California?
2: Honestly, it began as an effort to chase down one of the big unexplained mysteries of my very narrow field of work, right? That anybody who starts studying bilingual education, English learners, dual language students, eventually stumbles across this reality that Texas has this long and linguistically rich, multilingual, multicultural K-12 history, and California doesn't. And I'm a professional progressive at a progressive think tank. I am left of both political parties by quite some margin. I do not ever have to hand it to conservatives who are in charge in Texas, but I've always been fascinated by this odd reality that they're really good on this one issue.
1: Why? What is Texas doing differently?
2: Texas has had a bilingual mandate in place for English learners for about 50 years, a little over 50 years. And frankly, lots of states have this mandate. Wisconsin, Illinois, New York, Connecticut, a handful of others. It's not a particularly exotic policy. Texas is just a lot bigger. Their mandate is your district is above, I think it's 20 English learners who speak the same language in the same grade, then you are required to provide them with some form of bilingual education. California, in the late 90s, I think as many of your listeners will know, banned bilingual education for English learning students and only in 2016 removed that impediment. So they've only had about 9-10 years to start rebuilding their bilingual and dual language education programs.
1: Okay, and then the other thing that they're doing differently is funding, correct?
2: Some years ago, Greg Abbott signed a bill passed by the Republican legislature in Texas that established increased funding for school districts for every English learner and non-English learner that they enroll in some form of dual language education. And the way that it works in Texas, as I understand it, students generate an additional 10% of state education funding if they are English learners. The new bill added another 5% on top of that.
1: And students who are not English learners also generate funding if they're enrolled in dual language, right?
2: Yeah, they get the same 5% bonus. They don't get the 10% for being an English learner. They only get the 5% for being enrolled in dual language.
1: And why should we in California care that Texas is offering more bilingual education to English learners?
2: The research is unambiguous that bilingual education and especially dual language education are the best way for English learners to succeed at school, linguistically and academically. Not just in terms of maintaining their home languages or accessing math or reading content, but also in terms of learning English. It just works better.
1: I know you also looked at test scores, mostly the National Assessment of Educational Progress, or NAEP, to compare the two states and how English learners do, right?
2: So the wild thing about the NAEP scores was how consistent the story was. Texas English learners in fourth grade outperformed California English learners in fourth grade in math and in literacy over and over and over in 2011, 2013, 2015, 2017, 2019, 2022, 2024, like over and over and over. And that's also true in eighth grade. over and over again in both math and in literacy or in reading, English learners are doing better in Texas. It's the same if you look at the gaps between English learners and non-English learners on the NAEP scores in California and Texas. The gaps are always larger in California. In terms of acquisition of English, it seems to be on aggregate going better in Texas. In terms of academic performance of English learners, it seems to be going quite a bit better in Texas than they are in California.
1: And do we know that the better academic performance is directly due to bilingual education?
2: It's really difficult to say exactly, not least because of just think about all the different variables in education levels and investments in early ed, child poverty levels, those kinds of things. I think every researcher should be very careful, not least because the publicly visible data on this question are limited. The migration patterns into California versus Texas have been different. California had a large wave of immigration in the 80s and 90s, and Texas has had a much larger wave of immigration recently. And that's just to say that the English learners in the two states are not likely to be identical demographically in terms of their recency of arrival, their parents' recency of arrival, their parents' education level, their socioeconomic statuses. There's going to be just a lot of other contributing variables. However, it is consistent with what the research suggests. The research suggests that English learners in bilingual schools will score a little lower in English acquisition and in academics for a couple of years. But by roughly fourth grade, they should be outperforming English learners in English only. So you would expect to see that by about fourth grade, Texas, with its large number of bilingual programs, would start to really outperform California. You would expect that to be especially true by eighth grade. And that's sort of what we see.
1: Dual language immersion is when you bring together students who speak only English at home with students who speak another language at home, and both learn both languages at school. And unlike some other forms of bilingual education, dual immersion continues throughout at least elementary school, with the goal of children becoming fully bilingual and literate in both languages. Austin has 57 elementary schools offering dual language programs in Spanish, Mandarin, and Vietnamese. One of these schools is Perez Elementary School. In a fourth grade class, before giving a math lesson in English, teacher Yadi Landaverde walks students through how to say some terms in English and Spanish, like acute and obtuse angles. Ms. Landaverde says explicitly teaching the differences and similarities between the two languages is especially important for students who recently immigrated to the U.S. and are not as familiar with English. This year, she has 8 recent immigrants in her class. She says she's seen the benefits of dual language programs.
3: As long as the first language is strong, they do score higher. Students do tend to score higher in state tests, so I've seen that. But I'm also an advocate for them to keep their main language, right, their native language. So I always tell them that it's not that one's more important than the other, but they're learning simultaneously, right, both languages.
1: Caroline Sweet is the dual language instructional coach at Perez Elementary.
4: Ongoing professional development is always like really important to us. And then working with each other, we have like a peer coaching model we use on campus so that teachers can get into each other's rooms and see what that looks like.
5: But I want to take you to our library.
1: Caroline shows me the school library, where one corner is dedicated entirely to books the students wrote themselves in both languages. Alongside a book one child wrote about Roblox is a poignant story about a child's journey to the U.S. from Honduras.
4: The view here is not that like dual language instruction is just a delivery model, but it's more of a philosophy and way of teaching. And so it's about making sure that like the literature we bring into classrooms represents the students, their lived experiences, their family dynamics, their linguistic repertoire, making sure that students have abundant opportunities to write and to share their voices, I think is really important to us as well. And so dual language here is more of a philosophy about being responsive to our community.
1: Caroline's son, Emil, is a student here in fourth grade, and he's enthusiastic about bilingual education.
6: Just being in a dual language program is just the best thing you could do in school because you are learning two two languages, and that feels like a superpower for everybody.
1: Emil's classmate Iker speaks Spanish at home with his parents, who are from Cuba and Mexico, and he's learned English at school.
7: I like that I can communicate with more people and make more friends.
1: Other fourth graders are recent immigrants, like Henry Josue.
8: O sea, cuando yo hablé español, como no entendía mucho inglés, los demás me estaban ayudando.
1: He says he got a lot of help from his classmates when he didn't understand much English. Luis immigrated to the U.S. 2 years ago from Venezuela, but first attended an English-only school in New York, where he didn't feel like he could communicate with anyone.
7: When I was in New York, I couldn't understand nobody, and I couldn't talk to nobody. I felt very bad. One time I got home and I was crying because nobody talked to me.
1: When he moved to Texas and began attending Perez, Luis says he was immediately welcomed.
7: And when I don't know what to say something in English, I can just ask my friend that speaks more English than me and say, what does this word mean?
1: Matilda, who's been in the dual language program at Perez since pre-K, says it's helped her keep both languages strong.
9: My cousins in California cannot speak Spanish, so I need to teach them to learn Spanish because they don't go to a program for bilingual.
1: To be fair, California does have many bilingual schools. Los Angeles Unified, for example, has more than 230 dual language programs. But advocates for English learners say it's inconsistent across districts. A spokesperson for the California Department of Education said that's partly because California was set back for almost two decades when voters passed a law in 1998, Proposition 227, requiring English-only education for English learners. That law remained in place for 18 years, until voters overturned it in 2016. Since then, California published two important documents that set out a vision and goals for expanding bilingual education, the English Learner Roadmap and Global California 2030. That last one sets a goal for half of all K-12 students to participate in programs that will help them become bilingual by 2030. Connor Williams says these documents are visionary, but they have no teeth.
2: They say the right things. However, if they don't have oversight, monitoring, accountability, any kind of force of compliance, at the end of the day, if California misses its targets, nothing happens at all. No one loses their job. No funding goes away. If California districts fail to implement the English Learner Roadmap, as the state sort of is gently encouraging them to do, nothing happens. So that's why they haven't shifted the landscape, is that these are both beautiful vision documents, but they have no ability to shift the activity, the behavior, the resource allocation of adults on the ground.
1: In 2021, California invested $10 million for grants to expand dual language immersion programs. And in 2022, the state put another $10 million toward grants for helping train teachers in effective language acquisition programs for English learners, including bilingual proficiency. Most recently, the state invested $20 million in a program to help more teachers get bilingual credentials. But advocates say these investments are not sufficient. The biggest challenge in the state, they say, is a lack of bilingual teachers. Connor, you actually mentioned this in your report, right? The difference in bilingual teacher training between the two states.
2: Yep. If a state like California bans bilingual education for nearly 20 years, teacher training programs in California stop producing bilingual teachers. They weren't getting the training, the credentialing. And so when English only ended in California in 2016, there wasn't this huge surplus of programs just churning out bilingual teachers anymore. They'd had an entire generation to stop doing it. Meanwhile, in Texas, since it's been 50 years of continuously producing bilingual teachers for the many bilingual and increasingly high numbers of dual language education programs, and there's a kind of amplifying feedback loop here too, right? Where if you provide bilingual education, it also produces more bilingual graduates and biliterate graduates who then finish your K-12 system and can go off to train to be bilingual teachers.
1: One of those bilingual graduates in Texas is Jimena Macias. She attended Perez Elementary as a child, and she's now back at her old school as a student teacher, while she finishes her undergrad degree. Here she is in a kindergarten classroom, asking the children to break down syllables and words in Spanish.
10: So vamos a decirlo juntos. Pescado. Pescado. Todos juntos.
11: When I was little, I loved it here. Yeah, I got to learn so much, and it really felt like a community.
1: Jimena says she almost majored in computer science at college, but she knew deep down that wasn't what she wanted to do. So she switched to bilingual education.
11: And I feel like something that stuck with me like throughout the program is like we have to continue, you know, like passing on our language, passing on our stories, our cultures. You know, we can't let it die. I'm doing it now and I love it.
1: So Connor, Jimena is already student teaching while she's an undergrad. And whereas in California, I believe you have to do additional studies after getting your BA in order to get your teaching credential, right?
2: Yeah. So a couple of things. First of all, that's the dream, right? That you graduate bilingual, bicultural, biliterate graduates from your K-12 system who have a sufficiently great experience that they can then go on and maintain that linguistic richness and all of the benefits that come with it as teachers themselves for future generations. You're never going to get the bilingual teacher shortage solved by importing teachers from other countries on 3-year guest teacher visas. It's just not feasible. Second of all, we have very little research suggesting that almost any element of the U.S. teacher training, credentialing, and licensure systems improve student outcomes reliably. We do have one reliable research consensus that it comes to bear here, and that's that every new credentialing, training, licensure, student teaching, teacher prep requirement that we put on potential teachers, we reduce teacher diversity. We know that. That happens every time. I think across the two states, California has some things to learn for sure, not just from Texas, but from lots of different places that have explored ways to try to allow more bilingual teacher candidates access to the classroom.
1: Wendell Norris Marquez, the seventh grade teacher who we heard from at the very beginning of this episode, says his own bilingual education helped prepare him as a teacher.
0: It does help in my personal case that I grew up in Puerto Rico and I myself was an AP Spanish student back in the day. So growing up, I was already very familiar with the curriculum in the way that we have developed it. There is a little bit of nostalgia. Advanced Spanish was probably one of my favorite class ever. And I felt that class opened my eyes and my way to see life in a way that shaped the rest of my life. And the idea that I could do that for my students really excites me.
1: In Austin, students who have attended dual language programs in elementary school can also enroll in dual language at 13 middle schools and 5 high schools, where they take at least 2 classes a semester in Spanish. One is a language arts course in Spanish, and the other is a content class like science or math. Many schools also have electives available in Spanish, like film or web design. By 8th grade, students take AP Spanish. Antonia Vincent teaches this class at Lively Middle School. When I visit, the students are discussing challenges in their community, unemployment, drought, drugs, the high cost of living. Vincent asks students to discuss the benefits of living in Austin.
12: Hacen muchas cosas buenas como hacen donaciones a unas causas que ayudan a niños en otras partes y ayudan a las personas a agarrar más a tener un techo.
13: Okay, muy bien. Vamos a ver.
1: The majority of these students have been enrolled in bilingual programs since elementary. But some of these students are recent immigrants. Ms. Vincent says advanced classes in Spanish can be empowering for them.
14: There are some of them, like at the beginning, they are very shy. This class empowers them because they feel that we listen to them and they are building their confidence. At the beginning, they don't even believe it that they can do an AP class, and they don't understand, most of them, what is an AP class. At the end, we have good results, and they are very proud of themselves. I tell them, when you receive your email saying, congratulations, you passed the exam, you're going to feel so happy.
1: So, Connor, why is it important that schools like this one in Austin include recent immigrants in the dual language programs?
2: I think it's encouraging that they're including newcomers not least because the reason that dual language seems to work as well as it does, why it's the gold standard, is because it relies on the language abilities of the students to be part of the academic experience. So if, like me, you started studying Spanish as a seventh grader, and your really good-hearted, really nice, really great Spanish teacher was a guy named Scott, who minored in Spanish at a really fine Midwestern college, you're not going to learn a lot of Spanish. It's just really difficult when you're sitting there practicing vocabulary cards. But if it's the only way to talk to the kid at the next desk, it's the only way to coordinate the soccer game at recess, you got to step it up. And it's the same thing here. When you add newcomers who are genuinely brilliant speakers in their native language, pure, really excellent Spanish speakers, that's going to elevate your language acquisition as an English dominant kid. And your English skills that you bring to the classroom are going to benefit these newcomers in acquiring English as well. It works on some of the same principles as the peer effects of any kind of school integration, that all kids bring valuable cultural, linguistic, socioeconomic, any number of characteristics to school that can benefit other kids by being around them, by engaging those. Diversity is a strength, and language is no different.
1: Thank you so much, Connor.
2: Hey, thank you.
1: Caroline Sweet, the dual language instructional coach at Perez Elementary, has seen the benefits of bilingual education firsthand. Her older son went through dual language at Perez, then attended Lively Middle School, where Antonia Vincent and Wendell Norris Marquez teach, and he's continued in dual language in high school.
4: His advanced Spanish courses in high school are so hard that when I look at those texts, I'm like, I do not know what that medieval poem means. But I think, you know, it's just kept him pretty astute and paying attention to language, and then just kind of really flexible in his brain and the way he moves about school.
1: Caroline says there's another benefit too. Her son has a diverse friend group with kids who speak both languages with varying ability.
4: That felt important to us so that his social interactions were bilingual as well. And I definitely hear that when he's on the phone of like, there's some friends he speaks all in Spanish to, some friends he switches back and forth, some who only speak English. And then I think there's moments where he's the bridge in the social group, right? To make sure everybody is like communicating.
1: Thank you for listening to this week's episode of Education Beat, Getting to the Heart of California Schools, a production of EdSource. 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Our producer is Kobe McDonald. Special thanks to our guest, Connor Williams, and especially to the teachers, staff, and students I spoke to in Texas, Wendell Norris Marquez, Antonia Vincent, Yadi Landaverde, Jimena Macias, Caroline Sweet, Emil, Henry Josue, Iker, Luis, and Matilda, and to everyone else behind the scenes who helped facilitate my visits. Thanks also to editor-at-large John Fensterwald. Our theme music is from Blue Dot Sessions. This episode was brought to you by Sobrato Philanthropies. I'm Zadie Stavely. Join us next week and subscribe so you won't miss an episode.

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2: Well, good morning, good afternoon, or good evening, whenever you're listening. 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I'm Bill Buchanan. I'm your host. Thank you for tuning in today. Well, today we're talking about business, not any particular one, large or small, but elements of business, the practice of it, the future of it, learning how to do it well. Our guest today for this conversation is Tim Akin. He's viewed business from an interesting perch as Executive Director of Marketing and Communications at the UC Davis Graduate School of Management. The position gave him a window on a world of business much larger than Davis, thanks to UC Davis's standing as a first-rate university. Tim retired from the job at the end of June after 26 years with the school. Tim, thanks for spending time with us today on Davisville.
3: Thank you for the opportunity, Bill. Looking forward to it.
2: You know, the academic world and the business world are very different. I think of academics, it's about instruction, discovery, learning, process, research. Business is concerned with those things, but also profit, product, markets. In your position at UC Davis, you've been in a place that has a presence in both academics and business. And I'm wondering what you think business schools bring to each. What do they bring to the academic world? What do they bring to the business world?
3: Sure, great question. So, you know, business schools, I think, are one of the few places where scholarship and practice generally inform one another. So we have faculty who are asking questions of business leaders that often don't have the time to investigate themselves. And so these business leaders, in turn, are exposing the academics to the, you know, real problems in their companies. And, you know, they're wrestling with these challenges, but they are absorbed with their day-to-day operations, right? So the best business schools are those where faculty are taking data from these companies and analyzing them and coming up with answers and publishing those answers. And so managers have a data-driven way of solving problems, basically. The best business schools become translators, and in a way, they're doing rigorous research with standards, and they make it useful for the most part. Sometimes their scholarship is talking to very small audiences among academics, which I think is common in all fields. But for the most part, there is applied research that is usable in the business world. And I think that's what makes business education different. And they take that applied research into the classroom and they share that with MBA students and other business degrees. And so those students are getting the latest and most advanced ideas and solutions to problems that they are going to face in the future.
2: Yeah, I'm intrigued by that word you used, translator, because it seems to me part of what the business world brings is a practicality to life, right? The thing's got to work. It's got to deliver. It's got to make enough money to pay its way. And the academic world doesn't necessarily have to work that way, right? I mean, it's somewhat insulated by design from that. But the business world can also be too narrowly focused that way, too focused on results and outcome as opposed to discovery for the sake of it, the impractical side. I'd like to think that maybe that's one place where two very important parts of the economy, the culture, could learn more about each other.
3: Yes, that's a good observation. And I think there is a much greater cooperation and appreciation between leaders, CEOs, and business school in general, because really, if you look at it, who is the consumer of business school graduates, right? It's the corporations. Who's the consumer of a business school? Is it really the student, or is it the corporation that's hiring those students? Well, one could argue either way, but, you know, more and more, those corporations are looking for students that are going to bring AI skills, other leadership, collaborative training, management fundamentals, and can be effective and lead in those organizations.
2: I mean, I hope to get to AI in a minute, artificial intelligence, because that's clearly something going these days. I do want to ask also a little bit about your background. You started as a reporter in the early 1990s. In fact, you have a degree in journalism from the University of California, Berkeley, I think, right?
3: That's right.
2: You worked in Bakersfield and Marysville, and you've worked since then in communications. Communications and journalism, to a lot of people, can sound like the same basic line of work. How do they differ?
3: Well, you know, some people think that they're opposite professions, but I really think of them as more like cousins in the same family. You know, journalism starts with curiosity, and then communication starts with purpose. And I think there's a symbiosis between them that occurs. And when I was a cub reporter in my early 20s, right out of school, you know, they instill a type of responsibility in you to almost like a public service to inform your readers and fight for sunshine with those who are in positions of leadership and accountability in
2: like
3: communities.
2: Sunshine of information, in other words, access, right. So people know what's going on.
3: Right. And that was the way I approached it. And so there was, I think, a way of assessing out those stories and making sure that those that were voted into power or the officials that were running those communities, there was a check and balance on what they were doing, right? So today, you know, we're kind of losing some of that with news deserts and other places where, you know, there are no daily newspapers anymore, and some of it's gone online, and there's some great new business models actually that are popping up that are trying to serve those areas. But so there's been a transformation both in technology and also the way that we consume news with new social media channels that have just exploded since I've been at, you know, on this journey.
2: Well, you know, so I worked at the Sacramento Business Journal for several years. My last job there was editor actually for 4 years, about 20 years ago. And I think businesses liked to read what we had because they felt that they were getting a third-party take on things. They didn't necessarily like us writing about them. As you know, some companies are notoriously private. I mean,

0: Davis, I did work 4 years at a stint at a, let's call it a boutique investment and financial analyst firm in Carmel, actually. And so they studied public media companies and were selling the borderline insider information, because it was really good information, to company CEOs and big institutional investors and competitors of those folks. So they were data books. We created the first online marketplace for this sort of data that was exclusive. And we basically were serving, you know, the New York Wall Street community, but it was, here we are out in Carmel, where this Paul Kagan was his name at the time. He was the CEO of the business, which was later sold. But that's where I really learned about sort of the business of media, right, and the underside of what it meant to run a public media company, and how advertising dollars, the readership, subscriptions, and cash flows, and EBITDA, yeah, and all those, you know, balance sheet terminology really helped me when I came to UC Davis at the business school, because I had already been exposed to the language of business, right? So I knew what a lot of these faculty members and students were talking about.
1: Yeah, you could talk their language, and I guess you could bring also a sensibility of maybe of a journalist saying, you know, let's be open about this stuff as much as we can, I would think.
0: Yeah, and I think that's the key to being a communications professional at a university or in higher ed or at a nonprofit, where credibility is everything and other people are trusting in you as an institution. And so your job is to build that trust and to tell stories that reinforce the reason why you exist as a public university, going all the way back to the land grant nature of the UC system. And you're representing the UC system, which for the most part is, I think, considered the best public university system in the world.
1: Yeah, it's pretty highly rated.
0: Yeah, and so, you know, that is on your shoulders in some respects every day that you go to work. And I felt I brought that to bear in everything I did, even managing budgets and thinking of them as my own checkbook, because I was a taxpayer, right? Okay. So every penny that we spent on something, I felt like it was coming out of my taxes that I'm paying.
1: And yeah,
0: that,
1: yeah.
0: So that really makes you think about, well, is this really a good idea, or should we be experimenting with this, or is this, you know, the best use of our money?
1: Yeah, yeah.
0: And I spent a lot of money over the years to ostensibly because we were in very competitive markets for students around the world, and it wasn't like we were the undergraduate admissions where they had their pick of the best and brightest, because they get thousands and almost hundreds of thousands of applications across the system. But we were fighting for every student because of the nature of business education at the highest level. Are these students want to go to the best business school, right? And so we need to be competing with the Berkeleys, the Stanfords, the UCLAs.
1: You had to build yourself up, which is sort of a long-term story about Davis in general, both as a university and I think the school, is that, it was UCLA, Berkeley, Stanford, Harvard, Yale, all these places. And then Davis says, well, we want a place there. So I take that to mean what you're talking about spending the money is to get it there.
0: Yes,
1: at right. That level.
0: Attracting students to come to Davis. And often that involves online advertising, promotions of some kind, and storytelling, right?
1: Yeah. Let's get to AI for a minute there, artificial intelligence. I'm really interested in your view on this. You know, it's spreading rapidly.
0: Yep.
1: People are wary of it at best. It's filling websites and media with counterfeits and slop. It almost inevitably will reduce jobs. Mm-hmm. People seem to dread its impact. Now, it also seems to be helping in areas. Mm-hmm. Areas I've read about, like in medical research, where it can parse a lot of data real quickly. Yep. Just shortly before now we sit down to talk today, you know, there was that rogue AI agent at OpenAI that broke out of its limits and it hacked another company. Are businesses ready to manage this very powerful new tool?
0: Well, I understand why people are uneasy, and I also understand why businesses are excited, because it does offer a replacement tool almost, because I think the success of AI in the future is going to be And let me clarify.

0: clarify that, you know, there's a lot of different technologies under the AI umbrella.
1: Yeah.
0: So when I say that, I'm talking about large language models like ChatGPT or Claude. And, you know, I think the value shifts between producing words to producing judgment. So AI won't replace judgment, but I think it will make judgment more valuable.
1: Although I think part of the fear is that people have is that it will replace human judgment, not necessarily intentionally, but that Silicon Valley has set something loose that isn't necessarily being controlled.
0: Yeah, and I think it's counterintuitive because I think in my field, like from a marketing point of view, what happens is it isn't becoming less human. I think it might be becoming more human in a way because authenticity becomes more valuable, right? So these real storytelling that we focused on at the Graduate School of Management, for instance, are, you know, much more valuable than this generic slop that's being put out there, content that's easy to generate and to sniff out. And so, you know, those who are using AI for good and for helping to tell stories that are authentic and user-generated, I think those are going to be the big success stories. However, garbage in, garbage out, right? So.
1: Yeah, well, I guess that's it. I think I can't speak for the public, but I feel pretty certain if you ask people, they'd say, we want the good side to win, the ones who will do this responsibly. And I'm not sure there's a lot of confidence that it will, just because it seems so powerful.
0: Yeah, and I think, you know, you and I have sort of lived through the early days where, you know, print, radio, and TV were the dominant, you know, media, traditional media, and then digital technologies have, you know, taken over the marketplace in a lot of ways. And I think AI is just another new technology that has come to bear. And when disruptions happen, people do produce anxiety about it and fear about it. There was similar types of, I think, views about Google when it started out early on. And what do you mean you can search the internet, you know, and wait, I got to make sure that what I say isn't going to be picked up by Google, you know, or, you know, how can I not get my, you know, remember, here's a great example. Chancellor Linda Katehi saying, get me off the Google, right? When this was in the wake of the pepper spray incident. And she was, you know, this video that went viral around the world of policemen pepper spraying our students. She wanted that off of, spent $100,000 on a PR firm to try to erase what had happened, right? And in some respects, you know, that's sort of what's going on with AI today, right?
1: We have that
0: technology that is causing, you know, angst.
1: Yeah, and it's certainly true that lots of technology waves over the past have caused anxiety that, you know, in hindsight, you think, okay, radio didn't kill civilization, TV didn't kill civilization, being able to read didn't kill civilization. But I'm wondering, I guess, do you think businesses are up to the task? Because it really is, I mean, nuclear power is another example, right?
0: Yeah.
1: I mean, there's been pessimism for 70 years that the world won't blow itself up with nuclear weapons.
0: Right.
1: This seems to me kind of akin to that. Business ethics get taught, right?
0: Oh, yeah, so for sure. And I think here is the case of regulation needs to be, you know, heightened. And there's, interestingly enough, there's a professor at the Graduate School of Management who has studied the state-level AI legislation. And then here we have President Trump who wants to have a federal AI framework. And so there's this almost tug and pull between the states who are off on their own sort of, you know, doing a lot to self-regulate AI and the federal government who wants to step in and have more of a federal level, you know, guardrails. But then at the same time, you see, you know, folks like Sam Altman going and, you know, kissing Trump's ring, right, to make sure that it's as loose as it possibly can be, right? So I don't have much confidence in the federal government actually putting up the type of guardrails that we think will be the most effective. But businesses are ultimately in a marketplace are very good over time in self-regulating, I think. And that, I think, is going to be part of the answer.
1: So do you think business will be able to manage this tool ethically and responsibly?
0: Yeah, I mean, there's been other technologies where they've done so in the past. I mean, the Industrial Revolution and other things that have happened. And they seem to, you know, come around to the impact of climate change, right? And have changed their ways with what they're doing to pollute the environment and knowingly that if they're not operating sustainable in that way, they're going to have some issues in their communities, not from all types of stakeholders, right?
1: Yeah, and I suppose, you know, nobody wants to live in a world where AI is running amok either. I mean, there's nothing else as that. Do a quick station ID. We are talking with Tim Akin. He has recently retired from UC Davis Graduate School of Management, where he was basically in charge of marketing and communications, executive director of marketing and communications. I'm Bill Buchanan. This is Davisville, KDRT, 95.7 FM, Davis, California, kdrt.org/Davisville online. You wrote this on your LinkedIn page a year ago.
0: Mm-hmm.
1: At a time when higher education is facing multifaceted attacks ranging from physical violence and military use of facilities to political interference and devastating federal and state funding cuts, I'm emboldened and optimistic that innovative thinking and new business models and paradigms will re-energize our universities as more relevant than ever going forward. I have to ding it just a little bit there for some of the jargon.
0: Yeah.
1: But that's an optimistic statement. And I'm wondering, what innovations or new business models are you referring to here?
0: Yeah, I think there's a lot of new business models that are going to come about to fund research. And it's going to be somewhat from philanthropy to other types of state-level research funding, which I think California is already pursuing on its own for the UC system and others, and less of a reliance on the federal government. I think that's clear that it's not going to be a viable source going forward.
1: Certainly the Trump administration has made a lot of cuts to research.
0: Yeah. And I think it's also what happened was there was a kind of a lack of imagination, right, on the part of all these public universities and thinking that, oh, well, we'll continue to get our research funding from the federal government. That's all going to be just always there, right? And when you get into that types of situation, you don't see alternatives and you don't have a plan B. So I think the plan B is it's hitting them in the face right now to look and see, well, where else can we get funding? And are businesses even going to maybe step in and provide some of that? Because for the most part, businesses have given up on R&D and turned to UCs and other research universities for R&D. And then tech transfer happens, right? And then you buy into the license for that technology. And so they might be spending less on their own R&D shops or closing them entirely and having fund university research at that level. So I think there'll be more of that. And those are ways in which can fill the gaps.
1: Right, so in R&D, of course, is research and development.
0: Right.
1: And I think I'm hearing in your answer that you see a rallying in response to, in this case, what the federal government's doing. You said, all right, we'll replace that. We'll find new ways to get done what we need to get done.
0: Yes, and I think that is going to be the trends going forward. The issue in the U.S. is always, you know, well, who's running the government, right? So you have an election coming up, and who knows if there's a Democratic administration that's voted in, maybe the tide will change. But I don't think you can bank on that.
1: Yeah.
0: And you can't bank on that every 4 years, right? So it's a long-term solution needs to be put in place.
1: Yeah, yeah. Otherwise, you just swing one to the other.
0: Right. And
1: so we have a few minutes left. I'd like to ask a couple of things. One is, we don't have enough time for probably as far as we could go into this, but if you could name a thing or two that the Graduate School of Management has done while you're there,
0: right,
1: that you think is particularly notable, you want to stand out.
0: Yes, and I think that is that we're not a siloed business school. So a lot of top business schools make themselves into their own ivory towers on the campuses that they're on. They take advantage of the brand and they take advantage of the NCAA football team that's in the top 10, right? And those types of business schools do fine and they produce very good students. However, I think one of the competitive advantages of UC Davis and the Grad School of Management is that interdisciplinary collaborations in our DNA.
1: So that's what you mean by not siloed, is you're not just focused solely on the practice of
0: exactly.
1: business, but it's how it powers works with other
0: units on campus, basically.
1: And other disciplines, other
0: yeah.
1: fields of study.
0: So, you know, we reach across the campus in helping with commercialization and opportunities for turning ideas into real sustainable businesses. We bring researchers from across the campus to the GSM to take classes alongside of MBAs. We have many faculty collaborations with other faculty members across disciplines. In fact, one of the biggest accomplishments over this last year is the launch of the new undergraduate business major at UC Davis, which is 20 years in the making because of the political and
1: financial. They don't move quickly.
0: Yeah, well, this was even, I think, one of the worst case scenarios, unfortunately. But yes, that is true. The bureaucracy can grind. And in this case, there was those that had the knacks to grind. But apparently, they finally got in one room and solved the problem. And it's unique because it's a partnership between the Graduate School of Management, the College of Agricultural and Environmental Sciences, and the College of Letters and Sciences. So although we're the lead school, those other colleges are teaching, for instance, economics and managerial economics. And so they have skin in the game, and that makes it viable finally for us to have an undergraduate business major, which is a big deal because eventually when that scales up, we become the school of business, not the graduate school of management.
1: Yeah. And it also, to your earlier point, it spreads the knowledge out to a larger group, in this case, undergraduates.
0: Huge.
1: Okay. Earlier this year on this show, I talked with a friend of mine who's been an international journalist all his life. His name is Pat McDowell.
0: I just listened to that last night.
1: Okay. Well, he said something that I want to ask you,
0: yeah.
1: as being from the business world. Anyway, he's worked for Associated Press, etc. He lives in Hong Kong now.
0: Yep.
1: Grew up in the Bay Area. And when I asked him how America has changed, because he's come and gone from the U.S. over the last 40 years, over the decades, he said the following, and I'd love to get your thoughts. He said, "Our relationship with the corporate world and the service world has changed. Mm-hmm. I'm amazed at the level of service that people accept as okay here. You can't get anybody over the phone. Everything is a chatbot. Things don't work. I just find it appalling that we've sort of let ourselves be put through what I think is the meat grinder of the MBA system, where no money is allowed to be left on the table." So there's a point of view there. But I also think he means this idea that profit is everything and that there's no room for, you know, whatever. What do you say to that?
0: Well, I can understand his thought process there. And there are frustrating experiences that he talks about in terms of, you know, trying to deal with companies that aren't as easily dealt with as they have been in the past, maybe.
1: Well, sure. They've cut out customer service.
0: Yeah,
1: they've handed
0: sure.
1: it off to a phone tree or now a
0: right.
1: chatbot.
0: Right. And, you know, the businesses have made the conscious decision to do that, and it will affect their brand. And, you know, that's something that I think he's saying, well, maybe MBAs are taking it too far, right? But also, there's over the last, like, 10 years, and most recently, like, in 2019, the Business Roundtable, these are CEOs from the biggest companies in the United States, and they came together and they pledged that they're going to concentrate on the triple bottom line of not just running their businesses for the stockholders, but for all the stakeholders, the employees, the customers. And so that, I think, is having an impact and is actually filtering down to medium-sized and small businesses as well that operate in their communities, and they need to have a greater interaction with their customers because, you know, Instagram, Facebook, and LinkedIn and all these social media outlets are great. However, talking to a real human being is something that I think we would all rather do.
1: Yeah, I mean, I guess thinking of marketing, I would think it'd be a big hit for any company to genuinely restore that, you know, reliability and such, so people just don't think, well, you know, things fall apart. And of course, I realize people grouse all the time. It's human nature.
0: Yeah.
1: But I thought he had an interesting point there.
0: Yeah, I think what has happened is there's been this speeded up world where we expect an answer from that corporation, like on Twitter instantly, right? Or X or whatever, that we are so time sensitive to responses that if we have to be on a phone tree or on hold for more than 10 seconds, our attention span is very small.
1: That's part of it. But I think an honest answer would go a long way there. You know, if you got somebody and said, hey, sorry you had to wait. We're really busy here. Yeah. Well, how can I help you? Right. That's way better than your call is important to us. Right. Please stand by. And then you hear some horrible music.
0: Oh, I totally agree there.
1: Well, Tim, thank you. We've run to the end of the interview here, but I really appreciate you coming in today.
0: Thank you. I appreciate it.
1: We've been talking with Tim Akin, lately of the Graduate School of Management at UC Davis, and he retired, although out in consulting. I think people can find you on LinkedIn if they want to. I'm Bill Buchanan. This is Davisville, KDRT, 95.7 FM, Davis, California, kdrt.org/DavisvilleOnline. I'm Bill Buchanan. Thank you for listening.

0: 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It's That California Sound, local and regional music of the Golden State. Schiller!
1: What is going down, people? Have you recovered from the weekend?
0: No, not yet.
1: No, nope,
0: my
1: here.
0: Pocketbook most certainly has not.
2: Because
0: I still
2: also.
0: Have a pocketbook.
2: Are you still have one?
0: Yeah.
2: Impressive. I think mine's in Alameda still.
1: Oh, no. You lost it?
2: No. But it should just stay there.
0: Schiller, how are you doing?
1: I'm doing fine. I'm trying to figure out why I can't hear anything.
0: Yeah, I can't hear anything either. I mean, they keep messing with the things, and so... Shorty never wears headphones. Nope. She has no idea what we're talking about.
2: Nope. I'm like, it's fine. I hear just fine.
0: The needles are moving, and that's all that matters. Shorty, how are you doing today?
2: I'm great.
0: We have a full blast, full tilt boogie of a show today. We are going to talk about Last Week Live, and then we are going to switch things up. We are going to forego... the Rando-rama, and because when we were out at the rock and roll flea market, we ran into a good friend, Andy Pohl, who runs records. What is it? Sell Your Heart Records. And I wear him the hat.
1: That's it.
0: Sell Your Heart's Records, and we got a 5-pack. So what we're going to do is we're going to do a reveal. We don't know what's in here yet, so I'm thinking that one of us should probably open it. Or video it while one of the other persons open it. And then we're going to take a look at what's inside. And we're each going to pick a song off of one of these records. So there's 5 records in the pack. We have no idea what's happening. We have no idea what's going on.
1: There we go.
0: Good Lord.
2: Funny, it was just a button.
0: We have no idea what's inside. Thanks, Schiller. I appreciate that. and so we're going to... That's going to be our Rando-rama. It's so random and so rama. That we don't even know what's happening until we open the box.
2: Yep.
1: Pretty much typical day for me.
0: Yeah, yeah. and then, of course, this hour, we're going to wrap up things with Shorty's Flavor of the Bay. That's where Shorty brings a little Bay Area to the valley. And it's always a good time, if I do say so myself.
1: Usually a good time.
2: Yeah. Usually. Sometimes. No, it's always
0: good. Next hour, we have friends of the show coming in. Meisner and Smith have a show this Friday at Watermelon in Davis. And they're going to be stopping by talking about that. We're going to recap their show from the Sophia as well. And they're going to be playing some songs.
2: Yay.
0: So that's going to be wonderful. We have Live Archive with our friend Shane Stacy, who we saw out at Rock and Roll Flea Market in Alameda.
1: It was crazy.
0: I had never met him before, but I feel like just the last year that he's been a part of the show that we're really good friends. And so finally got to meet him, got to hang out with Andy. And Chris Anderson and Guido and Nolan and the dog party and the losing streak. So, there's a lot to talk about.
1: And Spasmatics.
2: Spasmatics. Doug and Jess.
0: Yeah. Doug and Jess. We're out at the rock and roll flea market. So, but before we get into all of those shenanigans, like we wrap up every show, Schiller Time is going to be at the end of the 7 o'clock hour.
1: Mm-hmm.
0: I was talking about the 7 o'clock hour. I got excited.
2: So confused.
1: So was
2: now.
1: I.
2: It's like I'm looking at you. Okay, well, I guess that's a wrap.
1: Because we're jumping into
0: done. We're done today.
1: Did I have a stroke? What happened?
0: We're also getting prepped for the Chuckleheads in Outer Space. This is where we're going to start going mobile. We actually brought the mobile system today to see if we can hook it up after the show. And see what exactly we need. Make sure everyone's comfortable with everything. So that is an exciting thing. If you want more information about that, you can go to our website, thatcaliforniasound.com. All right, kids. Friday, Saturday, Sunday, Thursday. I went and saw Justin Jones at Majestic Cafe in... Benicia.
1: Did it live up to its name?
0: Yeah.
1: Was it majestic?
0: It was a really cool cafe. They had Spanish beer. So there's like the Estrella, the white box.
1: Yeah.
0: They had the red box, which that stuff's from Spain. It's really good. I think the funny thing about that show is that Justin texted everyone he knew like that day. It's like, hey, I'm going to be at the I have a show in a couple of hours.
2: Want to go?
0: But of course I went, but I met some great people. Met some the guy who puts on the round robin thing at Luca once a month. He was there. I can't remember his name. I'm terrible with names. Mm. But that was a really cool show. It was a lot of fun. He's almost always solo. Hmm. I tried to get Wally out there with me to see if Wally can play some bass. I'm always scheming with something. I'm always scheming around trying to figure things out because I've got a solo show. Well, I'm part of another round robin at the end of August at Up the Creek Records, which I'm really excited about because I love that. I love that venue and I love records, and I feel like whatever money I'm going to make, I'm going to spend twice as much, so if not more.
2: Fair.
0: Shorty, what do you got?
2: Hung out with you. Well, what did you do Friday? What am I missing? Friday was something.
0: What was Friday?
2: Goodness gracious.
1: It's a whole lifetime away.
2: I know. It was something, though, and I actually had this all in my head. I'll get back to Friday, but on Saturday, because the most important part is on Saturday, we actually painted the poor town of Alameda. They didn't know what hit them.
0: Yeah.
2: Painted that poor town red. So I think we should focus a little bit more on that anyway, because we haven't actually hung out as a team for quite some time. And
0: yeah, it's been a minute.
2: It was so much fun. Schiller showed his contraband.
0: So Schiller,
1: I brought some Alameda back with me.
0: Schiller stole some signs, ordered drinks with bartender from somewhere, and downtown Alameda parking sign.
1: Bike parking.
0: Bike parking.
1: It's not like a... Yeah. You know, a metal sign or anything. It's like a temporary sign. But
0: yeah,
1: when I drink, I steal things. Sorry.
2: Oh, great.
0: It's fine. I bought a $30 donut shirt. So
2: at the very end, too. Yeah. I was like, what is happening? But yeah. Okay.
0: Yeah.
2: All right.
0: Yeah, yeah, yeah. So Rock and Roll Flea Market, fantastic. Got there just in time to see Dog Party, friends of the show.
2: Yes.
0: Confirmed that they are going to be back on the show. August 31st. They're going to be back on the show. That's going to be fun. And they were great.
2: Yeah. And they're more than likely going to be our first guinea pigs for, and they agreed to it. So first guinea pigs for our
0: Chuckleheads.
2: Kind of our Chuckleheads in Outer Space thing. So yeah.
1: People love them too. It seemed like they sold a lot of merch.
2: They were
1: taking a lot of pictures.
2: So infectious. You actually could not turn away. And I didn't realize that Lucy sang so much. I was like, that girl has to be tired.
0: Yeah, yeah. Mm-hmm. Well, and I think, too, because when we got there, right when they started, and it was kind of sparse. Like, they were bringing people to the stage. Like, it started filling up throughout the entire showcase. And, yeah, by the end of it, people are over there buying merch and hanging out with the gals. So, great job, gals. Loved seeing you.
2: Yep, super fun show. Super great show. And then you stayed and saw the second band, right?
1: Yeah, the Control Freaks. They were a fun band. In fact, they will come up again later in the show.
2: Oh, nice.
1: And then caught the Losing Streaks.
0: Oh, yeah, I saw some of the Losing Streaks.
1: Yeah.
0: That was, they're always good. A surprise not to see Mike Farrell.
1: Yeah, I don't know what the deal was there.
0: Right, maybe he just had to, I don't know, work or
2: you guys
0: or something.
2: Saw Nolan, too. Did you mention him?
0: Yeah. Yeah, yeah, yeah. I waved at him from across the room. Everyone was vinyl shopping, and I am broke as a joke, so I really kept myself from buying vinyl. I spent $30 on a donut shirt, which totally negates anything that I tried to do. But
2: I like the bargain bins, and a lot of those prices. They had one Iron Maiden album, what was upright, so you could see it single one of them, and they were all anywhere between $125 down to I think the cheapest I saw was $75. Yeah. And I was like,
0: That's Iron Maiden, man. No. I mean, you get, they are a hot commodity. And you have to look at it, that new vinyl now is $30 bucks on the average. And so this stuff that they don't make anymore, it's out of print. Even the reissues are out of print. They're stupid expensive.
2: Well, now that I think about it too, we should have done that same thrift store challenge.
1: I thought of it too. Yeah.
2: We totally should have done that. Just given ourselves a budget, and we had to come up with the coolest thrift store item. But what great
0: you
2: vendors!
0: I think you would have won. You were a little shopaholic that
2: man,
0: day.
2: Man, I cannot help myself. You throw me some vintage. You throw me some rockabilly. The tiki, any of that stuff,
0: and I'm going to go. There.
2: And I didn't like. I actually forced myself to walk by quite a few vendors knowing I would just get sucked in. And I was like, nope, it's not going to happen. But I'd never been there before. As many times as I wanted to go there, never been. I've never even been inside of that brewery. I've always been on the outside.
0: Hmm.
2: And what a great, like, really great space, great people, fun people watching, too. Dog, like, there's dog parades going. Like, it was great. It was such a fun experience.
0: Oh, and we ran into the Phantom. Phantom AD was there. And
1: oh, that's
0: we surprised
1: right.
0: the hell out of him. It's like, I'm all, hey, it's the Phantom. And he's like, looking at me like, you mean me?
1: He was looking for an exit. He's like, no, yeah,
2: he's like, oh my God, freaks.
0: He's all, I remember these guys.
2: But then even after that, we kept the party rolling.
0: Oh, yeah.
2: And Chill and I really wanted to see Smasmatics anyway. So we made, not the error, but man, parking was terrible on the island in general anyway.
0: Well, the parking wasn't terrible because of parking. The parking was terrible because people don't know how to park.
2: Well, it's still terrible because they're still trying to bring, I would estimate, like, Rock and Roll Free Market brings thousands, but that wine and art festival brings like 30,000 people.
0: Yeah.
2: So you're still trying to put 50,000 people on an island. Like, it's rough.
0: I'm surprised it didn't sink.
2: So, but we ended up, so we did catch, we met T there. We did catch the Spasmatics. Mm-hmm.
0: Got
2: to see
0: you guys. We got a picture taken with him.
2: Yep. Got to take you guys to Lucky 13, which is my favorite bar.
0: I wanted to buy, I think that's why I wanted to buy a hoodie so bad, but I didn't want to bother the bartenders.
1: Yeah, they're kind of angry.
0: But you said that's their thing.
2: That's their thing. But then we had some food from Scolari's, which I've always wanted to try because they were on Triple D, so I've always wanted to try them. So good.
0: That hot dog. I'm going to have dreams for the rest of my life. That hot dog was so, it's a hot, $8 hot dog. The Luca's hot dogs are $13. Not nearly, not even close.
2: Yeah, their food was
0: not
2: good.
0: Even close.
2: Their food was good.
0: The $8 hot dog with that
1: mustard
0: relish. Oh, yeah. So good, dude.
2: And then do you want to talk about that show after?
0: Oh, yeah. Well, then Schiller broke off. Schiller and T broke off. They had other things.
1: Said,
0: I think you
1: not went together.
2: They said
1: not. Not together, yeah.
0: No,
1: Cindy.
0: You ended up going to Blood Sugar.
1: Yeah, I drove back to Davis and caught Blood Sugar at Sudwork. It was fantastic.
0: Cool. Awesome. They're so good. I need to catch them.
1: Yeah.
2: I think I would have rather have seen them.
0: Yeah, I would have much rather. And here's the deal. Like, my introduction to hip-hop, because I'm a white guy, and I have no connection. I'm a country white guy that lives in the suburbs. Like, I have no idea what they're talking about. I have no idea why they're angry, because I didn't go through that. And I'm not taking anything away from that. So, when I first started getting into hip-hop, a guy was telling me, he's all, you don't listen to hip hop. I'm like, I don't get it. Like, it's not it's not my thing. It's their thing. They can do that, and that's fine, and that's great. And I just feel like I shouldn't be a part of it because I don't belong. And the guy's all, have you ever heard of this guy? Have you ever heard of Cool Keith? I'm all, no. And so he puts on Cool Keith, and Cool Keith is like this sci-fi backpack rap. You know, everything's about like science fiction and sex. And so I've been a huge, huge fan of Cool Keith for a long time. And I got tickets for that Saturday night. And I've seen him before. And I remember, like, just being so hyped. And then just kind of like, I probably don't need to see him again. But all that did not come to me until we finally get downtown Berkeley. By this time, Shorts is like tired. She's like done. She's been parking and driving all day.
2: And working
0: and all this other stuff. And so we get there. We had to walk a few blocks to get to the Freight and Salvage, which was a great venue.
2: Really cool venue space.
0: Yeah. I'm looking forward to going back to the Freight. And then we get to inside the Freight and I'm excited, and they play in the songs, but then he's like a little faded, and so he forgets the song, and they kind of bump the song, and then he has got two hype guys with him, which are the Ultra Magnetics, which is fantastic because I've never seen that part of it, because the Ultra Magnetics are like the beginnings of all of this garbage, and they were like that, but then they were kind of rhyming over each other, and then
2: there was a little riff, like Cool Keith got mad at. What's his name?
0: Delta.
2: I don't know. Whatever one his name. But he got like mad at him because he was saying too much over his songs or like taking up too much of his own song.
0: The guy's a hype guy and he was hyping too much.
2: It was weird. And then all of a sudden there was like a bunch of talking. And then I did fall asleep at one point. Uh-huh. But a bunch of talking, and then it was just the show was over.
1: Were you sitting?
2: Yeah.
0: Yeah.
1: You guys were sitting for a hip hop show.
0: Well, it was a long day.
1: Okay.
2: But if you didn't, it was, you could stand for sure. Mm-hmm. But like there definitely was like a pit area for sure. No, I mean, nothing was majorly going on in there.
0: Yeah. Well, and the thing I think that I felt that was funny is that Shorty's like, hey, we're going to go to a rap show. Like, what are we doing? I'm like, no, there's going to be a bunch of white people there.
2: Yeah.
0: And it was. And so I think that's the other disconnect with Cool Keith is that Cool Keith is like super Bronx, you know, this and that. And I think that he still like doesn't understand that the white kids are his like his audience.
2: But his fans were like hardcore. Like they were there dancing. They were there like every word. So that was actually more entertaining for me to watch his fans like just love the show. Yeah. So that was actually
0: and there was a lot of freestyling.
2: And it was like a family. Like his mom, somebody's mom was the one, or auntie or something, was the one like selling the merch. So it was very like family. I mean, even when they made their entrance, they literally came in from the outside because I saw these all. They were all like dressed in like glitter, like sequins, and so saw them even walking in from the outside. So it was fun. I mean, it was interesting. I'm not disappointed that I went. I was kind of a little bit disappointed in the show, not gonna lie, but it was only mainly because I was kind of like, what's going on? Like, what is happening?
0: Yeah, and I was kind of the same. Like, meh. So let's start playing some jams.
2: Yeah, people are
0: I don't want to sit there on a sour note. Yeah.
1: Can I recap my yesterday before I get into that?
2: Yes.
1: So yesterday I'll do it quickly. This as the Yellow Cares concert. It was actually.
2: Oh, nice.
0: Oh, yeah, with Benji.
1: Yeah, Benjamin from.
0: Hello Awkward
1: organized it all. And basically, what Galileo Place for Yellow Cares in Davis does is they do memory care help for.
2: Love that.
1: Yeah, seniors with dementia.
2: So important.
1: And so he organized a concert and had four bands come in to raise money for Galileo Place. It was fantastic. So the four bands were Camping Grounds. It was actually the acoustic duo version of them.
0: Oh, wow.
1: Yeah.
0: So it was Sterling and Enzo?
1: That's correct. And then Hello Awkward, Halligan, and the Denim Nuns. So I'm going to play a little Denim Nuns.
2: Oh, that's very cool.
0: I love that. Thanks, Benji.
1: Yeah.
0: And Benji, Benjamin helped. He reached out to me to get some help and... Scott got Scott, and so it was a big thing. I've totally forgot about that.
1: Yeah,
0: well, I don't know what
1: good
0: I
1: turn up.
0: Well, that's good. I'm glad there was a good turnout.
2: I'm gonna find the Yellow Cares
1: PSA
2: that we give them a little more.
1: There you go.
0: Perfect. In the meantime, it's Dire Lane by the Losing Streaks on KDRT 95.7 FM. It's that California sound. Holy crap, just play the dang song already.
1: And somehow Peter Pasteur is involved with the Yellow Cares. I don't know how, but thanks, Peter.

0: KDRT 95.7 FM. It's That California Sound. That was Dog Party, P-A-R-T-Y, which I believe they ended their set on Saturday with that song. Before that, the Denim Nuns, South of Spain. And we kicked the whole shebang off with the Losing Streaks, Dire Lane. I forgot to talk about That California Question. Are we ready for that? Or
1: We are.
0: We'll do it after. We're paying bills. So we're gonna pay bills right now. So where are we at? Here we go. 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Your K-Dirt Alert, Wednesday, July 29th from 4 to 6 at Armadillo Music. It's the monthly Suds and Sounds with the K-Dirt crew. 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
1: I'm hoping that like one of my bocce bye weeks falls on that so that I can go at some point in time.
0: It's always the last Wednesday. I used to go more frequently because the show was on Wednesday. I just pop on over after the show. And I also lived in town.
2: Mm-hmm.
0: Anyway, mapping healthcare with Dr. Shike? 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All right, it's time for That California Question. This is where our friend, what's her name? Randy. She hosts trivia at CaliCraft right down the road. Starting at 7 p.m., she gives us some questions and answers, but we try to answer them first. But then that gives you a leg up on joining in on trivia tonight at 7 o'clock at CaliCraft while you have us in your earpods. AirPods, earbuds, whatever. Shorty, what do we got today?
1: All right, so first question. Best known for playing Regina George in the Mean Girls remake, what Gen Z singer, despite her name, specializes in pop?
0: Lindsay Lohan?
2: She's Gen Z?
1: Yes.
2: I got nothing.
0: I only know Lindsay Lohan.
1: All right. Renee Rapp.
0: Who's that?
1: Remember, it's a remake. That was the key word. It's a remake.
0: Oh. I didn't know.
1: I have no idea who that is.
0: I didn't know.
1: I don't know.
0: Yeah.
1: Question number two. At this year's Oscars, the Barbra Streisand sang "The Way We Were" in honor of what Sundance kid who died in September?
0: Was that Robert Redford?
1: Yes,
0: Robert Redford.
2: There you go, Chuck.
1: And the very last question is the Fresh Prince theme song. She gave me a blank, and then she gave me a blank. I put my Walkman on and said, "I might as well kick it." So, what if you're going to fill in the blanks? So, the Fresh Prince theme song. She gave me a blank, and then she gave me a blank. I put my Walkman on and said, I might as well kick it.
0: She gave me a hug and a kiss?
2: Gave me a toaster pastry and a bratwurst.
1: At least Chuck was somewhat close. He got one of the answers right, but in the wrong order.
0: Oh, so it was kiss. Mm-hmm. She gave me a kiss, then gave me a...
1: Something that rhymes with kick it.
0: Oh.
2: Ticket?
1: Yes!
0: Wow. Oh. She gave me a kiss and a ticket?
1: Yes.
0: Was she a cop?
1: Maybe. I don't know.
0: You a cop?
2: She could be a concession worker at the state fair.
1: I don't know. Oh, that sounds really bad. All right. So the answers, right, again, for the day. When Randy asks about the Mean Girls, that Gen Z singer is Renee Rapp. And the Oscars by Barbra Streisand sang a song for Robert Redford. And the Fresh Prince of Bella. Wow, it's getting more difficult to talk. The Fresh Prince of Bella, I'll sing about a kiss and a ticket.
0: A kiss and a ticket. All right. So there you go. That is your That California Question and Answer. Thank you, Randy. Thank you, CaliCraft. Thank you, Geeks That Drink. Maybe we'll see you later on tonight. Maybe not. You never know. The Chuckleheads Go in Outer Space is a it's an ongoing theme that we go where we want. Unlike Star Trek.
2: Chuck's opening the box.
0: Here we go. So our friends at Sell Your Heart Records, we got this five LP package from them. I'm wearing the hat. I got the pin. We got stickers. And we got this this nice little package of five LPs. So what we're going to do is that we are going to, we're on Facebook Live now. Well,
1: I didn't know we were going live.
0: Yeah, we need to do it live. That makes the most sense. So Shorty's going to get us all live, and I'm going to start popping the box a little bit. I got a pair of scissors, which means I won't be running anytime soon. But you know me, the only ways when I'm running is from the cops or chasing skirts. So, are we live?
1: Yes.
0: All right, so here we go. Schiller's firing up the LP players. Mm-hmm. And I'm going to stab somebody.
3: Whoa. Bird.
0: Sorry.
3: Bird.
0: That bird, man.
3: The bird is back.
0: All right, here we go. So, my apologies. I know I'm going to get fired. So we got this this five pack thing. Oh, look, there's a sticker down there too.
1: Bonus.
0: More stickers.
3: Put it up here.
0: So what is this? I'm going to do the music again. And this is July 1960. This is an album, Sammy Kay. It says, listen to Pet Sounds. It's July 1960. That's this guy's record. And then we have States of Nature, Brighter Than Before. Very cool stuff. Gab de la Vega, Life Burns. There's that there. And what's this? The Neck Scars, Don't Panic. Record. Is that the one you're going to pick?
3: I think this one.
0: And Unconditional Arms, Formation. So these are the albums that we got in our little grab bag here, courtesy of Sell Your Heart Records. We're each going to pick one.
3: Check it out.
0: Oh, wow. Look at that.
1: Ooh.
0: So, you got a little...
1: That's fancy.
0: Yeah.
1: That's cool.
0: So we're going to pop these. We're going to play some music, and we're going to pop these open. We're each going to pick a record and a song off of one of these records. Thank you, Sell Your Heart Records. Thank you, Andy. Very good, hooking up with you again. It's always a pleasure. It's been a while, but in the meantime, what are we going to do over here? Let's do... Oh, yeah. I got to do this.
3: Hopefully not drop F-bombs.
0: Yeah, again. Okay, cool.
1: With, like, the worst Facebook Live video ever.
0: That's all right. Here's some Secret MC Society.

0: That California sound, and there we go. An unboxed, unknown, took a chance. I'm the only one that did a bird. That bird just flew out. Flew out of nowhere.
1: Well, the day's young.
0: It flew out of nowhere.
2: Interesting that it flew out while you're holding a piece of, like, a pair of scissors.
1: Meisner and Smith are here, so who knows what's going to happen.
0: Yeah, I know. Those rabble-rousers.
2: I was out there. They're, like, cussing up a storm already, so we got to make sure.
0: I'm just trying to keep up with them.
2: Yeah.
0: We heard from Sammy Kay, Skeletons. That was the last one that we just heard. Before that, Neck Scars, In Front of Me. And we kicked it all off with Gab De La Vega, The Bitter Taste of Dreams. That was my pick. You guys want to talk about your picks real quick?
1: Sure. Mine is a New York band, Neck Scars. I'm cheating using ChatGPT. They're a New York band that blends classic punk rock with melodic hooks and post-hardcore influences. And they formed in 2018, and this was their debut album.
0: Oh, cool. Now, the California common thread is that this is a California record label. Out of San Francisco, our good friend Andy runs this label and knows a lot of cool bands. I said, "Well, you know, when I was there shopping, I was like, what, give me your coolest thing. He's all here, just take this." So that was good.
1: And these guys also did a split EP with a California-based band, Moonraker, out of Santa Clarita.
0: Oh, cool. What about you, Shorts? What about Sammy Kay? What's up with that guy?
2: Sammy Kay is from New Jersey. His music is... New Jersey punk rock soul. So, for whatever that's worth. But I actually really like that song. Yeah. So, I'm actually looking forward to listening to the rest of this album.
0: Listening to the rest of it, yeah. And it was, that was Love 1960 or something like that? What was the name of the album? Was it the cover?
2: July 1960.
0: All right. Very cool. And then Gab De La Vega is a singer-songwriter with a punk and hardcore background. After years of playing loud music and shouting into a microphone at the top of his lungs, he picked up an acoustic guitar to write heartfelt, sincere songs about anything he felt the urge to express. This dude is from Italy.
1: Oh, get out of here.
0: Yeah. I'm Brescia.
2: Yeah, I saw that. Yeah.
0: Brescia, Italy. He does everything he can to take his music wherever possible. Over the years, he has extensively toured Europe, has also played the U.S., Canada, and South America.
2: But I enjoy that. Him and I have something in common. So he works at Epidemic Records, and I work at Epidemic Ales.
0: Yeah.
1: Oh, there you go.
0: Fun records.
2: This was fun. I wish there was a way to ensure that it was California music, but this was super fun. At least the tie-in is, you know,
0: it's a label right here in California. And if you're in a band and you want to put out a record, you want to be on a label, hey, maybe Sell Your Heart Records will put you on a label. I'm sure. Knowing Andy, I have known Andy for a long time.
1: I was going to say, you need to tell that story.
0: He booked me back in like 2007, 2006, something like that, as a solo artist with Josh Windmiller. Now, Josh Windmiller is one of the big promoters, like the main promoter in Santa Rosa. Him and I were first cutting our teeth as songwriters, and Andy had put us in this one little place. There was literally like five, and Lauren was there.
2: That's awesome.
0: And about five or six other people, but Andy has always been a huge advocate for local music as a booker, loves music, loves this type of music, kind of the heartfelt punk, the singer-songwriter stuff like Kevin Seconds and stuff like Bobby Jordan, the local guys that we know. And so we've followed each other and we've friended each other years and years and years ago on social media, on Facebook. And we have liked each other's stuff. We know who each other, but I haven't seen him in like 20 years. And so when we met up at the thing, he was like, "Oh my God, you're the guy that worked at the record store, and I remember booking you." And so we hit it off really well, and I believe we're going to be doing some more stuff. Andy has agreed to come into the show and do a little whatnot with his label, and so we're going to be working on that maybe September or October, as our TCS guest list for August is full. It's getting full. We have Meisner and Smith in the 7 o'clock hour today. Next week, we have Scott Carpenter and Max Riley are going to be in house. That I just booked literally 5 minutes ago. We're going to get the Girls Rock in here on the 17th, And we have Dog Party on the 31st and Jessica Malone on the 24th. So we have an action-packed month of in-studio guests. If you want to learn more, go to thatcaliforniasound.com.
2: Well, I'd have to say that that Unboxed By was way more sensical and valuable than your $30 t-shirt.
0: I like donuts a lot.
2: Apparently, you didn't even have the donuts.
0: This is true. This is true.
2: Anyways.
0: Yeah, anyway. It's time for, what is it time for?
3: Donuts.
2: I don't know, but I can hear Meisner Smith out there practicing. It sounds fabulous already. Excited.
0: Oh, wait. Something's happening. Something's happening. Stop.
2: It's not what's supposed to happen, but
0: it's not happening. What's supposed to be happening.
4: Catch the wave. It's Shorty's Flavor of the Bay.
0: Watch your head.
1: Yeah.
0: Watch your bills.
2: Put that hat on.
0: It's time for Shorty's Flavor of the Bay. This is where Shorty, our little East Bay girl, brings a little bit of the bay to the valley, and it's always a good time.
2: Yes, well, I
0: sometimes
2: am...
0: more for you than for me.
2: Whatever. I know. We're going to play a YouTube song, so bear with me. But it's because this band is a bunch of young people. So they came together. They formed in March of 2025, and they've gigged in a ton of places, though. And when we're talking youth, they're talented middle schoolers. They're from Marin. They've actually played anywhere from the Hot Monk in Novato to the Hate Ashbury Music Fest to the Hotel Utah in San Francisco. So
0: I've played at all those places. Except for Hot Monk. But yeah, middle schoolers.
2: I would say, I mean, when I looked up there, when I looked them up, it was like, since March 2025, I don't know, 40 different, like anywhere between 30 and 40 different places. Like they are busy young people.
0: Well, you know, awesome. they're young, which means that a lot of these venues are probably getting them for free.
2: That's okay, though.
0: Well, it may be for them to get that kind of exposure.
2: Yeah,
0: for sure. But that's exactly how Dog Party got started. They were 8 and 10 years old, P-A-R-T-Y, they wrote when they were 10 years old.
2: Yep.
0: So this is kind of like, this is the new Dog Party, maybe.
2: And some people took them under their, or took Dog Party under their wing and helped them kind of.
0: A lot of people, like the whole community, the whole music community, Sacramento music community, like helped them out, which is fantastic.
2: So, and the, like what first struck me when I found them, I was like, oh, well, they're all small. Like
0: this band.
2: And then when I looked at him, and I was like, oh, well, they're middle schoolers. Well,
0: what's the name of the band?
2: Oh, it's Punked Out Pretty.
0: Punked Out Pretty?
2: Yeah, Punked Out Pretty. The song I chose, I already forgot. My bad. I didn't write it down. Good
0: Lord. Why didn't you write it down? It's right here.
2: Well, I wrote it down.
0: Punked Out Pretty, She Walks on Thunder.
2: Yeah, so this is one of their original songs. So
0: I love this. This also reminds me of, like, you know, Camping Grounds.
1: Oh, yeah.
0: Wizards of Yearth. Hello Awkward. So a huge tie-in to that whole crowd and whatnot. So love all these young bands. But this is
2: Punked Out Pretty.
0: Punked Out Pretty.

0: KDRT 95.7 FM Davis, also streaming at kdirt.org. It's that California sound, local and regional music of the Golden State. That was Punked Up Pretty. She Walks on Thunder. Some young kids live. It's like we should send that to Shane Stacy for live archive. Great pick.
1: Well, we should get them on the show, and then we can just record it, and then yeah. Shane can have that too.
0: No, we'd have to bring them and their parents, because they don't need a bunch of us bird flyers out here, like, and, you know, showing them bad habits. That was Shorty's Flavor of the Bay. It's the 7 o'clock hour, which means that trivia has started at Kelly Craft. If you're into that, more importantly, we have a couple of guests in the studio. Schiller's getting them ready as we speak.
2: Sorry.
0: No, it's fine.
2: I got
0: you know what?
2: We
0: can play
2: it.
0: I know. We got these.
1: We talked a lot today. We could use another song.
0: Yeah. The records were really, really cool. Thanks again to Andy Pohl of Sell Your Heart Records. We really appreciate it. We had a lot of fun with that. Hopefully we can do it again with maybe a different label. But stick around for a few minutes. We're going to play a couple songs, and we're going to get Meisner and Smith in here because they have a show coming up this Friday at the Melon Ball inside of Watermelon Music. And we want to recap their show from the Sophia because the last time they were here, they were talking about the big to-do that is the Sophia. So while we wait for that, what are we going to play here? Let's see. You know, I'm going to play some Hannah Jane Kyle. Falling Song. Maybe. We'll see.
2: She's talented. I haven't seen her in a while.

0: KDRT 95.7 FM, Hattie Craven. Heartache in Disguise. Before that, Hannah, Jane, Kyle, Falling Song. Friends of the show. Hattie's got a show next weekend, but we're not going to talk about that today because we have the magnificent, incomparable Meisner and Smith in studio. Welcome back.
1: Hey.
0: Chasing that five-timer jacket.
1: Is there a jacket?
0: There's going to be a jacket. There's a jacket. I found the jacket. Now we just need to get people in here five times.
2: Yeah, that's right.
0: And so far this year, we've got a lot of two-timers.
2: Okay, well, the race is on.
1: Here we go.
3: And you can't just go outside and come back in.
0: Invite only. Well, unless you beg. We'll take some begging as well.
2: No storming the castle.
1: Right.
0: Yeah. So,
1: uninvited guests.
0: How are you guys?
2: We're good. We're upright these days.
0: Waking up on the right side of the dirt is always a good place to start the day.
2: Yeah, exactly.
1: We're doing our best. We're keeping it going. And just, it's, you know, a privilege to play for everybody. It's been good.
2: Yeah.
0: So, the last time you were here, which wasn't terribly too long ago, was right before the Sophia show, which I want to talk about that. You guys did a little bit of a tour after that, right?
2: Yes, indeed.
0: So I want to talk about that. And then we'll talk about Watermelon coming up this Friday, or this Saturday. This Saturday.
2: Yes.
1: Yeah.
0: Not Friday.
1: Not Friday. Saturday night.
0: Whew, Saturday
1: August
0: night.
1: August 1st.
0: How many different dates have I thrown out there? At least five.
1: Well, this is the one you should remember for this.
0: Well, for this particular show, it's on the 31st. It's on the, I don't know, it's Friday the 13th, whatever. Watermelon's a great little spot. You guys have played there before.
1: Yeah.
0: It's a great little spot. It's got a fantastic sound system in there. The room is curated. The people that show up are just fan-freaking-tastic. No birds this time. But let's talk about the Sophia. That's where we left off with you guys. So, talk about the Sophia show. You guys, it was a full band situation at this beautiful room. Mm-hmm. And let's get into that. We were kind of sort of talking about it. Yeah. So just kind of repeat what you guys were saying.
2: Well,
0: saying.
2: Just an amazing room. We hadn't played there before. We've played in Sacramento a lot, but we hadn't played in the Sophia. And it was just I mean, they built it with sound in mind, very much so. I mean, the space that we were in of their two spaces was the one they do most of the plays in. And even that is just, it just sounds phenomenal in there.
1: And it's a bigger room, but it's intimate. Like, you feel like you're all together. You know, they've done a really good job with the seating, the way they kind of, like, arranged it. And it's sort of like, you know, on a tilt, so everybody's kind of together, and it's just a really nice room. It feels really warm and friendly. And hey, thank you for coming out, you guys.
0: Yeah.
1: We had a packed house. It was amazing.
2: Yeah, it
1: was
2: a
1: so
2: really
1: much fun.
2: Great crowd, and to be able to showcase the four piece band in a setting like that was, we've done something similar at the Freight and Salvage in Berkeley, or the Freight now.
1: The Freight.
0: We just saw Cool Keith there.
2: Oh, cool. Yeah.
0: Not the greatest of shows, but it was a great venue.
2: Great venue.
0: Yeah.
1: It's special.
2: So to bring this band to the Sacramento Valley and be able to be on a big stage like that, and they just took such good care of us. It was a great way to frame this quartet.
0: I think that's a really good thing. It's a really good experience to sell other musicians. Mm-hmm. I mean, we were just talking about how, like, being a musician right now, Eileen Jules, retiring, we're kind of talking about why a lot of artists out there are having a hard time. There's a lot of canceled shows. There's a lot of not ticket sales. There's there's a lot going on, and the atmosphere that we live in doesn't help much. But experience like this, like playing at the Sophia or playing the Freight and Salvage, or, you know, I think those should be attainable goal sets for artists, because then you kind of have a track of where your actual worth is, where, you know, everyone wants, oh yeah, we should be paid for this because I learned how to play guitar, and I have all these, this whole scenario of stuff, but they never, I very rarely do I see goal sets, and that's and that's how I always was, like, I want to play Ace of Spades, and I did. and I played an Ace of Spades in front of 1,000 people. Were they there to see me? No. Did the people that were there to see somebody else have a good time watching me? Oh, hell yes. Yes. Yeah. I mean, and that's the difference.
2: Yeah.
0: So I think that speaks in and of itself. Like, you guys are very good, I believe, at making those goal sets and then attaining those goal sets. I mean, how many times have you played Watermelon?
2: This will probably be our fifth, maybe. We played it once with the band. This will be a duo show.
0: Yeah.
2: But I think we played it once or twice with the band.
1: I see these venues as not just goal sets, but like, I know you totally would relate to this. This is like, it's like a community touchstone, right? So like, when you get to be part of like a show at the Freight or the Sophia or Watermelon, the Melon Ball, like you're kind of like tapping into the community and you're part of it and you're getting to like help foster togetherness in a way that's like really important for our culture right now. We really need as much of it as we can get.
0: Culture in general, but also as being an artist.
1: Yeah.
0: Like I know so many artists that just burn the road. They're out and they're doing, and nothing against cover bands and this and that. That's sometimes that's how you got to pay bills.
2: Yeah.
1: Oh, yeah.
0: I got a good friend of mine. He's like, I play these casinos and I sit and play solo and I just play the covers all night long. And I, as an artist, how do you feel about that's paying the bills, but how do you feel about that as an artist? And he's like, I hate it.
2: It's hard.
0: You know, it's a tough balance.
2: It's a tough balance. And, you know, we do covers and it's not the majority of our set.
0: Sure.
2: But I have an affinity for, I mean, that's how I learned to play guitar, was playing other people's music. So to me, music is something that's passed down. In its best form, to me, it's like, you know, everything we're doing is because we were inspired by someone else who has done these kinds of things before. And but in the marketplace where it's, you look at, you know, bills at venues and it's so many bands that are tribute bands.
0: And nothing against them.
2: Not at all. No, I mean, because
0: they're out there living their best.
2: Hard
0: and
2: they're too.
0: Where we live in East Bay, and there's tons of them everywhere, and they're all like good.
2: Yeah.
0: Like at first, I was like, I don't know, okay, cool. And then you see, it was like, whoa, like
1: you got to be good.
0: These cats are good. Yeah,
4: like we just saw the Spasmatics, probably one of my favorite bands to ever. Like they're so how they like blend music together, their performance level. But so yeah, we got a lot of good bands, but
2: yeah.
4: Missing that. More original songwriting piece.
2: Yeah, I think
4: sure.
2: it's a double thing. Oh, sorry.
1: No, it's okay. I was just going to say, I think it's like the thing that happens in all arts, right, where there has to be a place to cultivate new art. There has to be a place where it's an artistic home, where it's safe for you to come in as an artist and try things.
0: Yeah.
1: And do new things.
0: Well, that's what I tried to do with Morgan's Mill. Like, I really wanted Morgan's Mill to be that cult. It's where the kids can cultivate, where you guys can come in and have these great intimate shows and do something like, we don't normally do this.
1: Yeah,
0: you know, we'd have Kevin Seconds come out and do things that he doesn't normally get to do. And so it's important to have those cultivating cultural spaces, like you were saying.
1: Yeah. And Melon Ball is definitely one of those spaces.
0: Yeah. Because it's not hard to book there. You might have to wait because people are starting to catch on. Like, I just call Brian and then we sell tickets and then we do a show.
2: Yeah.
0: You got to sell tickets, and some people are weird about that. Yeah. I was like, well, Bruce Springsteen sells tickets.
2: Yeah, right.
0: I mean, Metallica sells tickets.
1: That is very
0: true. You know, why are you saying, what makes you above that? You know, so it's a weird thing, and I've always tried to be very careful about when I, like, talk to people, because people always ask me, like, well, what do you do? It's like, you know, I kind of, you know, I don't want to just go out there, do it, sell tickets. Like, you should want people to buy into what you have, what you're putting out there.
2: Yeah, and that's a hard, I mean, as an artist, it's, for me, I'm sure I'd speak for a lot of people, the hardest thing is selling yourself.
0: Mm-hmm.
2: I mean, there's the hard thing of creating the art, but then there's like, it's the, look at, hey everybody.
0: Yeah.
2: And so that is a hard thing, and it's something that you just, you just got to do. And
0: something like the Melon Ball kind of puts dollars on your worth.
2: Mm-hmm.
0: You know, you have a lot of people out there that's like, I need $100 a man and blah, blah, blah, blah. But then you sell tickets and, you know, like Wizards of Earth, they had 50 people show up. And it was like, they were like, what? You know? And then there's other people, it's like five people show up. Yeah. And it's like, that's literally your worth. Right. Like, you know, it kind of gauges, you know.
2: That's tough, too, because if you're talking about the economy and things right now, it's hard to get people out to shows.
0: Sure.
2: And one of the things I was going to say about cover bands, anything that is live music to me is important right now. And, you know, it can be frustrating sometimes competing with the cover band phenomenon. But at the same time, it's still people going out and seeing music.
1: Yeah.
0: Well, I also feel like competing is a weird word.
2: Yeah.
0: Because it's not. I mean, people that go and see cover bands or tribute bands are typically people that, I mean, that don't go to, that will spend money on a singer-songwriter or something like that. And nothing wrong with that. And vice versa. But once you start blending those two, then it's like we're a complement of each other. It's like, hey, if you're, you know, like Luca in Venetia does a great job. They'll have a cover band, and then they'll have, you know, then they'll have an original band.
1: We played there a long time ago. It was great. Yeah,
0: yeah, that place is
1: a really nice spot.
0: Super fun.
4: And even then, they charge, you know, it's $5 a head, which is super, super reasonable. But it feels like that's the new norm, which I actually appreciate, knowing that the musicians are 1,000% going to get at least some sort of payment. Yeah. So, and I think that another cool thing about the Watermelon is the accessibility to the artist is so like a treasured thing. Like every time I've been there, like there's like a rush to go meet the artist and to buy the merch, but to interact. And when are you playing next? Or when are you coming back? I think that's like what makes some of these venues really special, is that interaction that you wouldn't normally get with the artist to be able to interact with y'all. Like that's impressive.
0: Well, and some of the shows that I've been able to book there with like Katie Nip and Mitch Polzak, like they're like, we don't do solo shows.
2: Yeah.
0: Katie was like, it's going to be a full band. And then, you know, things happen and it's just like, what do we do? I was like, go solo.
2: Yeah.
0: And she just crash course her entire catalog in like, you know, 36 hours, and came up with she just like wrote a song list. She had, I said, I have no idea what I'm going to play. I go, just have fun.
1: Good for her.
2: Yeah.
0: Just
2: get
0: out there and have fun.
2: Yeah.
0: And speaking of having fun.
2: Oh, yeah.
0: You guys want to play?
2: Yeah, let's have some fun.
0: Let's play some fun.
1: All right. We're trying to remember what we played last time, so hopefully we're not going to repeat anything. But
4: that's okay. I repeat all the time.
1: This is one of our oldest songs. It's called Piccolo Pete.

0: Awesome. Awesome, awesome, awesome. So we were talking a little bit about the Sophia, but after the Sophia, you guys went a little tour. You guys went up to Oregon, yes?
1: Yeah, Oregon and Washington, yeah.
0: And let's talk about that a little bit. I mean, because touring is part of, you know, being a musician. And I think you and I, or we talked a little bit about how touring these days, and it used to be, oh, I want to do the world tour or whatever. And but now it's like everything's so regional.
2: Yes.
1: Yeah.
0: Like you can really get away with doing that.
1: Yeah. And I don't, you know, our frame of reference has always been pretty regional. I mean, we've been overseas to a couple, you know, England and Bulgaria. That's a whole other story. But so we've done some touring like that. But, you know, the majority of it has been Pacific Northwest, the, you know, up and down California, the Southwest.
2: Colorado.
1: Yeah. And, you know, and I think for us still getting back out there, things are different. The, you know, everything is
0: post-pandemic different.
1: Yeah, the state of the world now and still feeling the effects of the pandemic. And so it's
2: whatever else is going on.
1: It's a lot for us. It's been a lot of house concerts on the road.
2: Which has been great because, like, you know, you're not in a market for a long time and people forget who you are.
0: Sure.
2: You know, maybe you haven't been back in like 5 or 6 years. It's great to have a house concert. You like invite the people you know, they invite the people they know, and you kind of start building that back up again. And so that's kind of what we've been using the house concerts for. Also, they're just like wonderful. They're intimate. Yeah, they're
1: that's what
2: fun. You know, go ahead. Sorry.
1: Well, that's what I was going to say is that the house concerts, what they do, you know, can provide are these like built-in audience. And like you were saying about the Melon Ball, which is cool, is like you're right there with your audience, and the audience is right there with the performers.
0: Whether and they want to be there. They paid to be there.
1: Yeah.
0: And that's why I tell every single artist that goes in there. It's like, hey, it doesn't matter if there's 4, 40 or 400.
1: Yeah.
0: Like they want to see you.
1: Yeah. Mm-hmm.
0: You know, they're here, so rock it out.
1: Yeah.
0: You know, like,
1: and that's a special thing. I mean, and that's something that we really don't take for granted, especially being, you know, one of the things going back up to the Pacific Northwest and reconnecting with people we haven't seen in a while and playing to new people. But just, we don't take that for granted, to be able to pull into a town that maybe you've been to before, or maybe you haven't, and to have people there who are like, I'm here for you. And then you have this experience that, you know, you don't have streaming, you don't have on Netflix, you don't, you know, you have these experiences that you take with you.
0: I think one of the things that I've been hearing from other artists is like, especially with like something like the Melon Ball or Sophia's, or that there's the side door in Sacramento, like these listening rooms, it's like, I'm not competing with a bar.
1: Yeah.
0: I'm not competing with drinks. I'm not competing with someone who wants to have a conversation about their day and try to talk over the band and stuff like that. And so I think that is the magic that, like you said, with house concerts, that's, you know, and they're not easy to organize.
1: No. Not at all.
0: You know, so people like that want to do house concerts, do it, but it's not easy. You know, you got to take care of a bunch of stuff. You got to make sure your neighbors are cool with it and stuff like that. But
2: we have a whole page on our website about house concerts and how to do them. So if you're interested,
0: so what's the web?
2: Hit us up. It's meisnerandsmith.com. MEISNERANDSMITH.com.
1: Yeah.
2: That's us.
1: There's some great house concerts in Davis playing. We're doing again this year. And so that was what we were doing a majority of on this tour. And just what a beautiful time to be up there. The World Cup was going on when
2: it was
1: crazy.
2: Oh, yeah. Seattle. Seattle was nuts. It was fun in a good way.
0: Yeah,
1: it was. So, and just this time of year up in the Pacific Northwest.
0: Yeah.
1: Just
0: I used to tour, I used to love, everyone talks about how horrible Seattle is and it always rains.
2: I love Seattle.
0: Every single time I went up there, it was like sunshine. And I was like, I love Seattle.
2: It's
0: great. I've always had a blast in Seattle.
2: It's a great town.
0: Great record stores.
1: Yeah.
0: Great food. There's a lot of really killer food out there. Awesome dive bar venues,
1: oh,
0: like
1: yeah,
0: small
1: totally.
0: Intimate. I used to play at Hattie's Hat. It was the hamburger there, but... place. So it was this hamburger place that had a thing. And like, it seats like 20 people. I still wouldn't fill that place up. But they had me back all the time. And they would get like Gerald Collier used to play there.
1: It's, oh, wow.
0: Yeah. So it was, I love Seattle. I miss going up there.
2: Live music is part of that, the blood of that city too. I mean, they appreciate it there in a way that's really special. So we love going back there and connecting with people again and just, you know, sharing what we have to share and trying to spread the good stuff. You know, I mean, that's the whole point, is to try to make people feel a little lighter.
0: Yeah.
2: And, you know, get people's cups filled up again.
3: So is there a venue that you would just kill to play at?
1: Well, first one came to mind. Well, if you're talking about anywhere, the first thing that came to mind was I want to play at Mondavi. I want to hear our music in that.
2: I totally agree with that 100%.
1: Yeah.
2: I've always wanted
0: beautiful
2: to play
0: room.
2: There.
0: If
3: you're right, listening. All right, Mondavi. You heard the call, right?
1: Letter right
3: I know, right?
2: Yeah, we'll open whatever.
3: The
2: you
3: petition
2: know.
3: Is out now.
1: Yeah.
2: Just give us we're easy to find.
1: Oh, there's a lot.
2: There's a lot of good ones, yeah.
1: There's ones that I'd love to play just for the sake of being able to play at the Fillmore or something.
0: Yeah.
1: My parents went to go see shows at
2: the history
1: and,
2: there.
1: And yeah.
2: We did get to play the Great American.
1: Yeah,
2: that
1: Great
2: was
1: American.
2: Fun.
0: Oh, fun. Yeah.
2: Sound wasn't as great as I'd hoped, but
1: yeah.
0: Well, yeah, some of these places
2: beautiful room though. Yeah. It was fun to play there.
1: Yeah.
2: Yeah.
1: Speaking of Seattle, the Triple Door is a beautiful venue.
2: Great venue.
0: Friend of mine goes there all the time and sees shows.
2: Right downtown.
1: Yeah. Mm-hmm.
2: Yeah.
0: I actually got to play the Sunset.
1: Oh
2: nice!
1: Never...
0: I don't know how I was the headliner, and I was like, "What?" And nobody came. It was Sunset Tavern, and actually a lot of the pictures that I used for my first solo record were from that strip.
1: Oh, yeah.
0: And so, but I had a blast, and the three other people had a blast.
2: That's
0: Sunset
2: great.
0: Tavern, they're like, never again. Never again. Get out of here, turd.
2: A lot of those venues have, like, you know, contracts now, especially post-COVID, where you have to, like, agree to, you know, okay, we're going to sell 50 tickets a month out kind of thing. So they're really trying to protect
0: A lot of
2: themselves.
0: People are starting to get that. Yeah, I mean, because they want that.
2: They have to,
0: Yeah, they have people that are, you know, Melon Ball, they're a little bit of the same. You know, they have people that are staying after hours that are working extra hours. And it's a small crew. When I do a show at Watermelon, I'm one extra guy that they have of the two guys. I mean, it's me and Brian, and that's it. Mm-hmm. Like, working the door, working the crowd, working the tickets, handling the money, making sure the artists are okay. I mean, luckily I have these chuckleheads that come with me, and they an enormous help, you know, to make people feel comfortable and, you know, take on some thing and help set up and move things around and whatnot. But yeah, it's people, they need that because they need that security to know that, dude, I'm going to be here. I'm working like a 12-hour shift, and if I don't have to because no one's going to be here, I'm fine with that. And I don't blame. I don't blame people for that.
1: Yeah.
0: But that's not the case that's happening, because Brian's already told me the ticket sales. So
2: good.
0: It's fantastic.
2: We're
0: really
2: so
0: looking
2: to
0: forward to it. Yeah.
2: That's great.
0: Yeah, we're very, very much looking forward to it.
2: That's always the news we want to hear. Like, it's such a relief to hear that sometimes when we go into a venue and they're like, hey, the pre-sale's really good. And we're like, awesome. Okay, now we can just concentrate on the part that we know how to do.
0: I tell people, whether regardless of ticket sales, if you're there, if we're all there, have fun.
2: Yeah.
0: Just go up there, do your thing, have fun. And, you know, there'll be some great pictures. There'll be some great moments, because even one person, you know, will just send it off. It's great. So this Saturday, not Friday, this Saturday,
2: August 1st,
0: Melon Ball, Watermelon music in Davis. I know it's a little off the beaten path, but you know what? Plenty of parking.
1: There is so much parking
0: that you will not have a hard time finding parking. There can be 100 people
1: spaces.
0: There.
2: It ain't the Bay Area, folks.
0: Yeah. No. Come on out to, if you're up to it, these fine folks are going to be playing a wonderful show Saturday evening. I think doors at 7:30 show.
2: Correct. Yeah. Can't wait.
0: It's going to be a great time.
2: Can't wait.
0: You guys want to play another song before we get out of here?
1: Yeah, sure.
0: Awesome. Ladies and gentlemen, Meisner and Smith, live in studio. I'm that California sound.

0: Very awesome. Yeah. Very awesome. Thank you guys so much. Chasing that five-time jacket. That's right. Meisner and Smith. They have a show this Saturday. Melon Ball, Watermelon Music. 7 o'clock doors, 7:30. If you want tickets, watermelonmusic.com. Get them. Or there may be some at the door. I don't know. I wouldn't bet on it. But there may be some at the door. Thank you guys so much.
1: Thank you.
0: We're going to play some music, get some pictures. Stick around. We have a live archive and Schiller Time coming up next.
2: Thanks, you guys.

0: KDRT 95.7 FM Davis, also streaming at kdirt.org. It's that California sound, local and regional music of the Golden State. What about Mizman Smith?
1: That was so good.
0: So good. Man. Every single time.
1: They're just such performers. I love watching them interact with each other. Just, you know, they keying off each other. I'm not sure the proper term because I'm not a musician, but just seeing when the changes are going to occur and everything. Yeah. They're so precise.
0: They definitely feed off each other, which I can only imagine. I have seen this. Like, they feed off the crowd and each other during a really, like, I had them at Morgan's Mill. What a magical show that was. Like, super, super intimate, super, super awesome. So, looking forward to seeing them this Saturday. That was Chuck Prophet, Pin a Rose. I was trying to squeeze in two songs, but it took 47 years for the thing, my computer's... I've been in retrograde today.
1: You know what? Chuck Prophet's going to be in Madison while I'm there, so I'm trying to figure out.
0: Oh, yeah.
2: I'll be definitely. Oh,
1: I won't be here next week, by the way.
3: So, oh, thanks.
0: No Schiller, no Schiller time next week.
1: I might call in, though. We'll see.
0: Oh, that'd be fun. That'd be fun. We'll have to figure out how to use the phone.
1: The studio line.
0: Yeah. Well, we got to get into it because obviously we're running super, super late, but for very good reason. Meisner and Smith are amazing. We have Live Archive coming up, and this is where our friend Shane Stacy, who I finally met in person, though he's been a part of the show for just about a year now, at Rock and Roll Hall at the Rock and Roll Flea Market in Alameda. He sends us, he's curated over 1,500 shows in and around the Sacramento area, and he sends us a little clip of one song of an entire concert that you can check out. Shorty is going to lose her mind this week.
3: Well, first of all, he recognized me, which is like, yay.
0: Yeah. So when Shane Stacy was looking around, he saw this short girl with pink hair and is like, hey, are you Shorty out of the three of us?
3: Yeah. And then Scott came and got me.
0: Like, yeah.
1: So then he walked up to me and it was so loud. He just texted it on his phone. Hi, I'm Shane. I'm kidding
3: me. That's amazing. Yeah. I didn't know that. That's awesome.
0: So it was fun meeting and hanging out with Shane Stacy at that wonderful thing. And it made Shorty feel like a celebrity.
3: Yeah, for like at least 2 seconds.
0: Yeah. So this week, Shane Stacy is going big. This is his words. I went big this week. As in big venues. Iron Maiden played Golden One Center back in September 2019. And he was there with the DPA stealth microphones. Some other guy took it upon himself to record the ALD assisted listening device audio being broadcast and blended it together with his recording. The result is not bad at all. So we're going from Meisner and Smith to Iron Maiden. It's the Trooper on That California Sound. If it decides to play. And it's still trying.
3: Yeah!
0: Just keep going, Shorts. Keep going. This one's for you. He also wanted me to let you know, I told him you're going to freak out.
3: Yep.
0: About this Iron Maiden, is that he said the first time that he saw them was at the Memorial Auditorium in 1982, opening, I believe it was for the Scorpions.
3: That's awesome. So imagine, I've seen the Scorpions too.
0: Imagine if the Scorpion, or the Iron Maiden, opening up for the Scorpions.
3: Awesome.
1: That's incredible.
0: That's what I would call a good time. If I can get this to go, we can get into Schiller time.
1: Tomorrow's Rick Wright's birthday.

0: There we have it, your live archive for today. Iron Maiden, The Trooper, from Golden One Center, 2019. If you want to hear the entire show,
1: and I do,
0: 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Thank you, Shane Stacy. Well, it's that time.
2: It is Schiller time!
0: So we're not going to be able to get into live archive, but with that, oh my goodness, what is happening? There we go.
3: All right, we got less than a minute. So I was short on time, and I decided just to steal a band that I saw this weekend, Control Freaks, to describe themselves as a brainless garage punk band from San Francisco. Here's a song they did, including props, which I brought one in.
1: Love it. Photo.
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0: You're gonna need. Yes. We'll talk to you guys next week. Tune in.
3: See ya.
0: Or hit us up at thatcaliforniasounds.com.

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You are tuned to KDRT LP 95.7 Davis, California, where the grassroots grow and the dinosaur bones are buried. My name is Professor A, presenting a program entitled Song of Dinosaurs.

Arising from the primordial abyss called Catered, this is Song of Dinosaurs. My name is Professor A. We just had Robin Trower with Sail On from Caravan to Midnight. Dobie Gray gave us Drift Away from his album Drift Away. Paul Butterfield Blues Band with Driftin' and Driftin' from The Resurrection of Pig Boy Crabshaw. Blues Image gave us Ride Captain Ride from their album Open. Jimi Hendrix with Drifting from Cry of Love. And the Steve Miller Band started off Song of Dinosaurs tonight with Song for Our Ancestors from the album Sailor. We are surfing the ebb and flow of the cosmos. It's Song of Dinosaurs. Lady.

Sailing back from the ocean of the infinite, it's KDRTLP 95.7, Davis, California, where the grassroots grow and the dinosaur bones are buried. My name is Professor A. The program is entitled Song of Dinosaurs. We just had H.P. Lovecraft with The Drifter from their self-titled debut. Quicksilver Messenger Service brought us Spin Drifter from What About Me. 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Beach Boys with Sail On Sailor from Holland, Grand Funk Railroad with I'm Your Captain from Closer to Home, and Little Feet started that set of bones off with Sailin' Shoes from their album Sailin' Shoes. We're swimming in the Catered, it's Song of Dinosaurs.

Resurfacing from the prehistoric muck we call K-Dirt, this is Song of Dinosaurs. My name is Professor A. Thank you so much for tuning in tonight. We just had Neil Young with Down by the River. From Everybody Knows This Is Nowhere, Doobie Brothers brought us Black Water. From what were once vices are now habits, Creedence Clearwater Revival with Proud Mary. From Bayou Country and Mountain, started off the second hour of Song of Dinosaurs with Mississippi Queen from Mountain Climbing. We're flowing to the reptilian rhythms here on Song of Dinosaurs.

dedicate this song to little Junior Parker, a cousin of mine that's gone on, but we'd like to kind of carry on in his name.

0: We have come to the end of today's lesson in Song of Dinosaurs. I want to thank everybody for tuning in tonight. My name is Professor A. We had Jimmy Cliff, Many Rivers to Cross, and the Melodians with Rivers of Babylon, both of those tracks from the Harder They Come soundtrack. Parliament with The Silent Boatman from Osmium. Al Green with Take Me to the River from Al Green Explores Your Mind. Gene McDaniels with River from Natural Juices. Gil Scott-Heron with Rivers of My Fathers from Winter in America. And Bobby Humphrey started off that long set of bones with Harlem River Drive from Blacks and Blues. May your bones rest easy in the cater.
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John Emery Schiller and Shorty welcome Debbie's folk duo, Meisner and Smith, live in the K-Dirt studio on that California sound. 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Time for the... Coming up next is Oingo Boingo, Only a Lad.

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1: Antifa is not an organization at all. It's just an anti-fascist position taken by millions of people in our country. They're trying to find the stereotypes just the way Hitler had to have stereotypes in order to attack and distract the population from his crimes, as well as Trump doing the same thing. Trump is looking, with the help of Rubio, to create a sinister, organized threat to humanity called Antifa. Rubio's not getting anywhere with our allies. They think it's absurd, and even the press thinks it's absurd. But it shows how desperate Trump is to find a stereotype that he can target, because targeting immigrants is not enough, given his sinking polls and the prospects for November for his party.
2: Stand up, stand up. You've been sitting way too long.
3: Welcome to the Ralph Nader Radio Hour. My name is Steve Scrovan, along with my co-host David Feldman. Hello, David.
4: Hello, Steve.
3: And our producer, Hannah Feldman. Hello, Hannah.
5: Hello, Steve.
3: And of course, we have the man of the hour, Ralph Nader. Hello, Ralph.
1: Hello. This one should interest you. It deals with, again, Judge Napolitano's view of the huge vote undercount of deaths in Gaza and why the press is not reporting it. And again, why the Democrat leadership in the House is against impeachment, just the way Trump is, but for different reasons.
3: That's right, Ralph. Our featured guest today is Judge Andrew Napolitano, whom Ralph has known since 1970, when Judge Napolitano was a Princeton student moderating a debate between Ralph and William F. Buckley. He says it was a draw. I'd like to know more about that. Today, these two old friends are going to talk about two of Ralph's abiding concerns, the death undercount in Gaza, and the Democratic Party's reluctance to call for Donald Trump's impeachment before the midterms. That's the first half of the program. In the second half, we're going to dive into the mailbag, and Ralph is going to respond to a bunch of your comments in our recent episodes featuring Celinda Lake, Dean Baker, Pratap Chatterjee, and Omer Bartov. So stay tuned for that. Your name may come up. As always, somewhere in the middle, we'll check in with our relentless corporate crime reporter, Russell Mokyber. But first, here comes the judge. David?
4: Judge Andrew Napolitano is a former Superior Court judge, a syndicated columnist, and host of the Judging Freedom podcast. Judge Napolitano has taught constitutional law and jurisprudence at Delaware Law School and Seton Hall Law School, and he was Fox News' senior judicial analyst from 1997 to 2021. He's the author of several books on the United States Constitution, including Freedom's Anchor, An Introduction to Natural Law, Jurisprudence, and American Constitutional History. Welcome back to the Ralph Nader Radio Hour, Judge Andrew Napolitano.
6: Happy to be here with you, Ralph.
1: Andrew, let's touch on two taboo subjects here in terms of the main media. The vast death undercount in Gaza continues to be ignored. They use the qualified health ministry of Hamas for their figure and go no further. As a result, they're still talking about under 75,000 deaths since October 7th, 2023. But in fairness to the health ministry, if you ask them, what's your criteria? They say, these are known people with names. We don't go any further. But we cannot count the tens of thousands under the rubble. Most of Gaza is rubble. There's no rescue machinery possible. They don't take into account 5,000 babies born every month until recently into the rubble. And they don't take care of the related effects of no food, water, electricity, fuel, shelter, health care, medicines, and so forth. And if we go back to almost 2 years ago in the prestigious medical journal Lancet, they had it at almost 200,000 and said it was a conservative estimate. And people who've done casualty estimates around the world say that the ratio of related deaths from the violent deaths, the Hamas figure are violent deaths from bombings by Israel, is anywhere from 3 to 13 times. So it's quite clear that when experts in explosive damage, like Professor Paul Rogers out of Bradford University in England, in April of 2025, he said the TNT equivalent of the Israeli bombardment, bombs, artillery, et cetera, equaled 6 Hiroshima bombs. And now it's over 8, maybe 9 Hiroshima bombs. And he said it's much more lethal because these are targeted precision killings of mass civilians without shelter, any kind of protection whatsoever, and without health care, dying from their wounds if they don't die immediately. Now, I have talked to reporters from the New York Times, Washington Post, Wall Street Journal, and say all we have to go on is the Hamas figures, which are now still under 75,000. I said, well, you know how to do investigative reports. You know how to piece things together. Talk to the American doctors who spent weeks in Gaza, some of them almost killed, in crumbling hospitals serving the injured. Talk to the UN agencies. Talk to the international relief groups like Doctors Without Borders. Talk to some academics. You know how to piece it together. You don't have trouble estimating the deaths under Assad in Syria. You say 500,000. You don't give a basis for that, but you use it. The same with Ukraine or Sudan. So with that background, Andrew, what is your take on all this? Because if you have a reasonably accurate figure or range where it can be a low of X and a high of Y, you'll have more intense military, diplomatic, and civic pressure to get the humanitarian aid in to stop the bombings and to push for resolve of this longstanding conflict over there that's affecting the United States in so many ways in terms of freedom of speech, public budgets, and all the things you've talked about on your program.
6: Well, we're talking about intellectual honesty amongst the mainstream media with respect to the Netanyahu regime and what it has been doing. There is no intellectual honesty. The mainstream media in the United States is controlled by the lobby. And the lobby, of course, is the Israeli and American donors who control the media and control the government. Our friend Pat Buchanan famously referred to the Congress as Israeli-occupied territory. The same may be said about the mainstream media. You're not going to find these true numbers about Gaza articulated anywhere other than in the alternate media, where, like on my program, Judging Freedom, we cite that Lancet article all the time. The Lancet article, unless it's been updated, is about a year and a half old, so that number's got to be over 200,000 by now. But don't expect intellectual honesty from the mainstream media, because anybody who tries it will be looking for a job.
1: You know, it's just what you say. If the shoe was on the other foot, you think the media would allow the reporting of a low undercount? It's like the UN agency put out a report that the Israeli snipers are deliberately targeting children and babies in Gaza. And there was also another wonderful article by Nicholas Kristof on mass rape of Palestinian prisoners in Israeli dungeons. And the New York Times reported both of those, but they didn't do any editorials, just like they did no editorials on the war crime with the pager explosives in Lebanon.
6: Right. Good
1: so
6: point.
1: If the shoe was on the other foot, they would never do that. So I've talked to honest people, you know, like Gideon Levy, and he said, well, you know, Ralph, the Hamas figures are horrific enough. We really don't have to go any further. They're horrific enough. Well, would that operate if someone tried to say that only 600,000 Jews were killed by Hitler instead of 6 million?
6: I don't know, Gideon Levy, but that's not an appropriate answer. The job of the investigative reporter is to report truthfully, not to try and make some sort of a political point. But these reporters and editorialists who work for entities that are owned by or substantially influenced by the lobby are not being intellectually honest. Their goal is to advance the political narrative of the Netanyahu regime rather than, like, say, my friend Max Blumenthal, who's a quintessential example of the opposite of what we're talking about. Max risks his life to report accurately on these types of things. But there was a time when reporters for mainstream media were filled with people like Max. Now there's no one there. Nick Kristof did write a great piece. I saw that piece and I applauded him for it. But the New York Times should have commented on it and written about it over and over again because it's profound. It just caused a kerfuffle in Tel Aviv and Washington for 2 or 3 days, and then it was off the front pages.
1: I think, Andrew, there's something else working with the Honest Press, because I invited Amy Goodman on the show to discuss this. She doesn't talk about impeachment. She had Al Green on a few days ago. He was the first to go for impeachment, and she didn't ask him any questions. She doesn't do the death undercount, although, you know, she's had one guest on years ago, but she doesn't touch that. And she said all kinds of devastating reports from Gaza. Jeremy Scahill and Ryan Grimm, they're very honest. They won't talk about the death count. So here's what I think their problem is. They're afraid of people saying, oh, you're worse than the Hamas terrorist estimate of 75,000. You must be anti-Semitic. That's they're afraid of being accused of that. That's my guess. What do you think? These are honest journalists, and you know them.
6: Yes. Well, you know, being accused of being anti-Semitic is just an occupational hazard in this business when you're being intellectually honest, and we've all been accused of this. This is a standard political technique by the lobby to tarnish the intellectual honesty of the speaker. You just have to deal with it and say the answer to that is no and hell no. I'm making my judgment on the basis of what people do, not on the basis of their religious affiliation. If I criticize Pope Leo for something, does that mean I'm anti-Catholic? I mean, this is just ridiculous. But this anti-Semitic allegation has been out there for generations and tossed around whenever a person tries to speak with intellectual honesty about the public policy of the Israeli regime and the genocide that it is perpetrating in Gaza and elsewhere, and the land thefts in the West Bank and in Lebanon. You know, you could go on and on and on and on and on. Because people like me have independence, because I have my own program, I don't worry about that. But a lot of other people do worry about it because they have mortgages to pay and mouths to feed. So they have to be careful what they say. But I do agree with you, Ralph. Hard for me to find something you and I disagree on, but I agree with you on the analysis here. It's a very sad state of affairs, which is why it's very important for the alternate media to be out there and to keep being intellectually honest, let the chips fall where they may.
1: The irony is, because you know history, Andrew, is a deadly anti-Semitism is Netanyahu against Arab Semites, Palestinian Semites, and Jim Zogby, who founded the Arab American Institute, and I'm sure you know him, gave a lecture at a Israeli university over 20 years ago called The Other Anti-Semitism. And we had a civil debate between two Jewish American and two Arab Americans on one of our websites. And they agreed that such a thing as anti-Semitism against Arab Americans and Arabs in the Middle East, which is the other anti-Semitism. It's not just verbal, it's not rhetoric, it's deadly fire from F-16s and artillery tanks. So this business of anti-Semitism, if you're against the Irish, they don't call you anti-Gaelic. If you're against Germans, they don't call you anti-Aryan. If you're against Russians, they don't call you anti-Slavic. So why don't they just say anti-Jewish? Why are they using anti-Semitism? Because they want to tarnish anybody who criticizes the Israeli genocidal state of Netanyahu with the Nazi regime. What's your view of that?
6: Well, I agree with you 100%, in part because what you say is historically accurate, in part because I have been accused of that myself. You just got to let it roll off your back, say no and hell no, and be as intellectually honest as you can. But this is a very serious issue. This is not an academic debate. And this is not just a debate amongst journalists. It's a very serious issue because the American public needs to know what's going on. It needs to know what's going on so that it can make informed decisions at the ballot box. And a major time for those decisions is coming up just in 4 months. So the American public needs to know what the American taxpayer dollars have been used to fund and what Trump has financed, notwithstanding his recent so-called, I don't even know if he actually said it, so-called attacks on Netanyahu personally. Some of this has resonated, as you know, with Democrats in the Congress. There was a recent vote on denying all funding to Israel, and about 100 Democrats in the House voted in favor of it. Of course, nearly all the Republicans voted against it. Thomas Massie was one of the proponents of it. And a lot of young people in America, whether you call them socialists, social Democrats, Democrats, libertarians, progressives, are totally fed up with the Trump policies on Israel. A recent Washington Post poll. Now, it's a broad question. It doesn't ask about Israel. It asks about the war. 69% oppose the war. I mean, that's an extraordinary negative number for an incumbent president to have to endure.
1: Certainly, yes, especially since most of the media pushes the other viewpoint. It's a tribute to the common sense of people who draw their own conclusions. You know, an Israeli official once said candidly that in Europe, when they are criticized, the Israeli regime, they shout Holocaust. And in the United States, when they're criticized, they shout anti-Semitism. Meaning, in effect, when they don't have any arguments, they don't have any evidence to advance, they use that defamatory phrase. Anyway, I'm glad we parsed this more than it's usually parsed, and to give people the information to return the charge and say the real anti-Semitism supported by U.S. weapons and tax dollars is the anti-Semitism against Palestinian Semites. And you can go to Jim Zogby, Zogby, and get his speech called The Other Anti-Semitism. Let's talk about impeachment. That's another no-no. I said the other day, Andrew, that Chuck Schumer, Jeffries, and Trump are all on the same side. They're against impeachment for different reasons. And Jeffries is shutting down the Democrats in a unreported determination from signing on centrist Democrat John Larson's House Resolution 1155 with 13 carefully drafted articles of impeachment against Trump. And so he's only had two or three signatures, not even from his own delegation, because Hakeem Jeffries is saying, we don't want to talk about impeachment. He said to a reporter when asked, he said, quote, I don't want to get ahead of that discussion, end quote. You don't want to get ahead of that discussion, Hakeem? You got over 85% of the Democrats, maybe 90% for impeachment, 66% of independents for impeachment, over 85 or almost 90% of the Democrats for impeachment. You even have the bar of the city of New York, Andrew, a corporate lawyer-dominated bar with two white papers on Trump's executive power abuses, one released in December, one in March, and the conclusion in March was, quote, immediate impeachment of Donald J. Trump. That was their recommendation. Funny, the New York Times didn't cover that. That's a very influential bar association, as you know so well. What's the reason here?
6: I think the reason for Congressman, or I guess Minority Leader, I'm not sure what his actual title is, Hakeem Jeffries, is he wants to wait until January when he believes he'll be the Speaker and the Democrats will have the majority, and then he's going to hand the impeachment over to Jamie Raskin. Now, Congressman Raskin is a former professor of constitutional law who, as I understand it, has done copious research and is prepared to commence the impeachment investigation as soon as the committee is organized in early January. That's the only reason I can think of. If they don't want to jump the shark, so to speak, they want to wait until the House has a majority. If there's some other reason, if they honestly don't think there are impeachable offenses here, well, then they're being irrational, overtly political, and without credibility at all. I can understand why they want to wait. However, if I were in the Congress, I would sign that resolution. That's just the way I am. But I can understand wanting to wait until Congressman Raskin is the chair of the House Judiciary Committee.
1: Well, the other argument on behalf of the Democrats is impeachment is very popular. It's a great mobilizing movement. As you know so well from your books on constitutional law, Andrew, impeachment articles often raise bread and butter issues. For example, the impeachable article that evokes the Take Care Clause to make sure that the laws are faithfully executed deal with all the destruction of the health, safety, and economic benefits programs in the federal government, environment and auto safety and other bread and butter type issues. So the argument, progressive Democrats who are for impeachment are saying, this is a great organizing tool to get people excited, to get them to turn out the vote, not to get them to stay home as 7.1 million Biden Democrats in 2020 stayed home in 2024. And above all, it gives the answer to millions of Democrats who say, what's the Democratic Party stand for anyway? We don't know what it stands for. It's in disarray. It's in wishy-washy. It's not courageous against the greatest tyrant by far that ever lived in the White House. So that's the other argument. And I think it's a much more powerful argument because the Democrats haven't even learned from Gingrich and put out a contract for the American people, weaving together only improvements in their livelihood and in their freedoms that resonate with people, including conservative families who want many of the same things for their children. Where do you come down on the tactics here for November? They may be well, so cautious, they may not win.
6: I agree with you. Listen, I am not a Democrat, as you know. I'm a libertarian. And much of what the Democrats will try to pass, if they control either House of Congress, I would probably vote against, but not on these issues involving the tyrant and the White House. On these issues, I'm 110% with you. And the only way to stop the tyrant and the White House is for the Democrats to take control of the Congress and move immediately on impeachment. You should have Congressman Raskin on. You'll have a very sophisticated constitutional conversation with him. You'll find him agreeing with our mutual friend Bruce Fine and me on all of these issues. The difference between Congressman Raskin and us is that he can do something about it. I mean, he is about to become, if the Democrats take the House, the second most powerful person in the House of Representatives after the Speaker when he becomes the chair of the Judiciary Committee. But to the extent that conversation about impeachment will energize voters to vote for Democrats in the fall, if for no other reason than that, that's a good reason to mention it now. That's a good reason for Democrats to sign Al Green's or the other fellow, I forget his name, Larson, their resolutions. But I understand Speaker-to-be Jeffrey's willingness to hold this in abeyance. But you make a very, as you always do, Ralph, a very compelling political argument as to why they should raise it now. It'll get those 7.1 million Biden voters out to the polls.
1: Well, it's more pernicious in terms of the internal politics of the Democratic Party. As you know, Jimmy Raskin is part of the leadership, and he was leaning toward having a shadow hearing, which no one can stop him from having as the ranking member of the House Judiciary Committee, on impeachment. And he scrapped it because Jeffrey said, we don't want to talk about impeachment at all. And then when we invited him to attend our second symposium on Capitol Hill on impeachment, which occurred on July 22nd, he said no, when we had every indication, because Bruce Fine, as you know, is a friend of his, that he would appear. So this is a big story for the press that they're not jumping on, that Jeffries is shutting down the overwhelming number of House Democrats who want impeachment, and he's using every lever to isolate Congressman John Larson, who is in a tough race and a primary in Connecticut. And he's in a district where the Democrats overwhelmingly are for impeaching and removing Trump. Describe the Trump dictatorship. Yeah, it isn't any more authoritarianism. He's ruling by executive order, the way fascists overseas rule by decree, destroying the separation of powers and checks and balances and violating every law that might stand in his way. And he's enabled by the six injustices of the Supreme Court in the case Trump versus U.S. that says you can't bring a criminal case against the sitting president for official duties. And then they didn't define official duties, as Justice Sotomayor eloquently pointed out in her dissent. Give us your read on the status of Trump constitutionally and legally.
6: Well, the immunity Supreme Court decision that you just mentioned is truly one of the worst ever produced by a Supreme Court. I mean, it ranks up there with Dred Scott and the Japanese exclusion cases. It's just horrific. It's a political document, but it is the law of the land, this case, which has unleashed Trump to disregard laws, to disregard the Constitution, to disregard treaties. So he starts whatever wars he wants. He kills people on the high seas without any due process whatsoever. He imposes tariffs, as he recently did earlier this week, in defiance of an accurate Supreme Court opinion, in my view, that only Congress can impose taxes. He doesn't care about treaties. He doesn't care about international law. You mentioned earlier, he doesn't care about basic laws that people have relied on for their sustenance, for their health care and their food. I mean, his behavior has simply been tyrannical to the nth degree. Look, he's been impeached twice, both times for, compared to what he's done in the second term, a pittance. What he's done in the second term is absolutely and utterly profound. He has failed to take care that the laws be enforced. He has failed to abide due process. He has failed to protect the right to free speech. He has failed to protect the right to privacy. He has failed to seek congressional approval before starting wars. He has ordered murders on the high seas. I mean, this is a long litany with which you and Bruce Fein and certainly Congressman Raskin and Congressman Green and Larson are familiar.
1: What's amazing is he openly boastful about it. In July 2019, he said, under Article 2, I can do whatever I want as president, exact words. And then in January of this year, he said, in his view, there shouldn't be any elections in November. And then when he was asked by the New York Times, what is he obligated to obey, you know, like the Constitution and federal law and treaties, he said, my only restraint is my moral conscience. So he does the work for the Democrats. He's the easiest president to impeach you could ever conceive, because every day he gives them impeachable offenses, boastfully and open. Yes. Look what he's done with ICE and cities in the United States. Those are becoming his stormtroopers.
6: Yes, they are. They are stormtroopers. They're killers. The whole Department of Homeland Security, which has become like the president's domestic, as you say, stormtroopers, shouldn't even exist. Ralph, I've enjoyed our chat. I apologize that I have to go.
1: Before you leave, any of your books you'd like to have our listeners read?
6: You know, my latest book, which is about a year and a half old, is a treatise on natural rights called Freedom's Anchor, An Introduction to Natural Law Jurisprudence and American Constitutional History. We looked at every Supreme Court opinion that expressly accepts the concept that our rights come from our humanity and expressly rejects the concept that our rights come from our humanity, and we analyzed them. It's 400 pages long. It's an academic book. There are 2,000 footnotes. The footnotes comprise the universe of everything written on natural law in the English language.
7: From the National Press Building in Washington, D.C., this is your Corporate Crime Reporter Morning Minute for Friday, July 24, 2026. I'm Russell Mulcahy. The Trump administration has moved sharply away from charging companies over the wrongdoing of employees, recently closing a string of criminal investigations with lenient resolutions or no charges at all. That's according to a report in the Wall Street Journal. In matters involving Alibaba, Eagle Bank, and Abbott Labs, the department declined to charge companies even when prosecutors thought executives or managers were involved in the wrongdoing. In those cases, the department didn't charge any individuals. The Justice Department this year dropped its long-running prosecution of Turkish state-owned bank, Halk Bank, for allegedly evading U.S. sanctions on Iran. And last year, the Trump administration dropped charges against Boeing. The aerospace giant had been set to plead guilty to misleading air safety regulators, but instead paid a $243 million fine and received a non-prosecution agreement for the corporate crime report. I'm Russell Mulcahy. Charging companies over the wrongdoing of employees, recently closing a string of criminal investigations with lenient resolutions or no charges at all. That's according to a report in the Wall Street Journal. In matters involving Alibaba, Eagle Bank, and Abbott Labs, the department declined to charge companies even when prosecutors thought executives or managers were involved in the wrongdoing. In those cases, the department didn't charge any individuals. individuals. The Justice Department this year dropped its long-running prosecution of Turkish state-owned bank, Halkbank, for allegedly evading U.S. sanctions on Iran. And last year, the Trump administration dropped charges against Boeing. The aerospace giant had been set to plead guilty to misleading air safety regulators, but instead paid a $243 million fine and received a non-prosecution agreement. For the Corporate Crime Reporter, I'm Russell Mokhyber.
3: Thank you, Russell. Welcome back to the Ralph Nader Radio Hour. I'm Steve Scrovan, along with David Feldman, Hannah, and Ralph. Now we're going to dive into the mailbag and respond to some listener feedback. All right, from last week's show, which featured David reading the 10-point program Robert Reich thought the Democratic Party should follow to win the November midterms, we got a number of responses. One from longtime listener Don Harris, who posts just about every week about small donor donations being the key to reforming the political system. And so this is what Don Harris says. He says, another useless offer of a winning strategy for Democrats. They already have a winning strategy. They are one half of one big money party that wins every election. And here's his idea for reform. He wants you, Ralph, to organize citizens to demand small donor candidates and enforce that demand with our vote starting in 2026. He feels in just a few election cycles, we can elect small donor candidates and purge the big money politicians and interests from our political process. He wants you to help form a nonprofit media conglomerate selling shares for $100 each. The shares can only be owned by citizens and no one person can own more than 10 shares. These shares can only be sold for $100 as the purpose of owning the shares is for ordinary citizens to control the media and not to make money on the value of the shares. He says just 6 to 7% of the 150 million voters investing in one share would total $1 billion and could be just the tip of the iceberg. Think of all those radio stations that would be carrying the radio hour. What do you think of that plan, Ralph?
1: Well, I admire your persistence, Don Harris, but first of all, there's a difference between a strategy and agenda. A strategy is the means to an agenda, and your small donor is a strategy. It's not an agenda. It's a hope that it will produce a good agenda, and we were focusing on the agenda. Basically, the kind of changes for the better in the livelihoods and life and freedoms of the American people and their posterity. The second is, I used to agree with you when Bernie Sanders broke ground, as you know, and raised over $200 million in his first presidential campaign from small donors, averaging about $28. But then the Republicans discovered the same treasure, and now they have a lot of small donors. And I'm sure you wouldn't agree with these small donors for the Trump Republican Party. So you have to face up to the reality that small donors don't necessarily mean big democracy or justice, although they're certainly preferred to giant Musk-type millions of dollars of corporate PAC money. And then the other thing is, you know, you keep saying this can be done and $1 billion can be raised. Why don't you take the lead? Why don't you see if you can create a committed group in your community as a test case? Because we all know, you know, I remember years ago, you'll appreciate this, Steve, somebody wanted to write a book on the New York Yankees, and he went to publishers and he said, look, there are 3 million diehard Yankee fans. Think of the market. And the publishers say, they may be diehard Yankee fans, but it doesn't mean they're going to read a book on the Yankees. So why don't you test it yourself, because you have such a strong belief in what you're saying, instead of just throwing it on the table here. And you might realize that some of your friends are not as generous as you think they should be, either with their time or money. But thank you for your input.
3: And Ralph, I just want to follow that up with a similar comment from an earlier show when we spoke to progressive pollster Celinda Lake a few weeks back. And it addresses a similar complaint about the Compact for America.
8: This is absolutely essential. First of all, is raising wages. And we all talk about the cost of living, the rising cost of living bills, et cetera. The biggest answer to getting affordability for American families is to get wages up. And of course, the federal minimum wage is just over $7 an hour. It's absolutely absurd. So we need to raise the wage. We should be talking about capping prescription drug prices or limiting prescription drug prices. The VA negotiates 399 prescription drugs. We can't figure out how to get Medicare to negotiate 10. Adopt the VA price list. This is not rocket science. capping utility prices, making sure that data centers cannot dump utility rate increases on their voters. The most bipartisan issue out there right now is data centers. So their equal pay for men and women, still an issue for people. Women still paid less, even though their families are relying on those two incomes because nobody can make it on one income anymore unless you're Musk. So there are a lot of proposals out there. Medicare for all, testing off the charts. Healthcare been taken away from record numbers of voters. And we often say things like voters lose their healthcare. People don't misplace their healthcare. They misplace their keys. They get their healthcare taken away from them. And that's what's happened here. So Democrats need to lay out 10 concrete proposals and run on them. We have the critique of what's going on. We understand what's happening to real people's lives. The third leg of the stool is offering our alternative, and a concrete alternative that people can pass on to their friends and family, that people can hold us accountable for. And the last of the 10 proposals on the contract needs to be something about campaign finance reform. We have to get corporate money out of politics, or our system will continue to be rigged against us and rotting from the middle.
3: This is from listener Richard Bartholomew, and he says, this 10-point progressive compact for America needs substantial revision. Several proposals conflict with fiscal reality or with the political environment we're actually operating in. He says, to start, it's unclear how anyone proposes to increase Social Security benefits when the program already struggles to fund existing obligations. And he says the federal minimum wage is also a questionable federal priority. Most blue and purple states have minimum wages that significantly exceed the federal minimum. And he says the proposal to tax the super rich also ignores the current political landscape with Donald Trump as president. There's no viable path to raising income taxes on high earners. The real key to taxing the wealthy is taxing capital, not labor. Historically, the founders supported taxing property to fund national defense. Today, roughly 80% of defense spending is financed by taxes on earned income rather than wealth or capital gains, an imbalance that deserves this attention. So what do you think about that critique?
1: Well, Richard, the last point you made is extremely accurate. There's a huge discrimination on earned income compared to unearned income, which is basically selling stocks and using money to make money, which has a lower tax rate, as you know. It's taxed at 20% maximum for capital gains, selling stock in companies like Tesla or ExxonMobil. And if you earn that money, you may have to pay a tax rate of 38%. And that's why private equity is so dominant, because they use money to make money. They have huge tax benefits, deductibles, and they can overwhelm competing forces that are based on going to work every day, earned income. As far as the minimum wage, a lot of states are still at the $7.25. Others have raised it to 10, 12, 14. Very few have it to where it should be now, which is at least $17.50 per hour. And so that's why the federal minimum wage was established in the first place, to make sure that states don't have a race to the bottom or try to compete to businesses. Come to our state, we have a low minimum wage compared to your wage, say, in California or Massachusetts. On Social Security, look at the data that Congressman John Larson has brought together. He was chair of the Social Security Subcommittee of the House Ways and Means Committee for many years when the Democrats controlled the House. And he thinks that if you lift the cap, which is now about 180 some thousand that's subjected to Social Security taxes, to all the higher income people. In other words, there's no cap. If you make $2 million, you pay Social Security taxes on it. That can pay for increasing Social Security benefits that have been frozen for over 45 years. We're not talking about cost of living increases here. We're talking about the actual benefits. So those are my reactions. Keep up the commentary, Richard.
4: This is a comment about our show, which featured Israeli genocide scholar Omar Bartov.
9: This is the situation that is created and which I describe as the moment at which Zionism, which was a movement that sought to liberate and emancipate Jews who were a minority and a persecuted minority in Europe, becomes a state ideology that is increasingly ethnocentric, violent, and expansionist. and the rotten fruits of that we see today.
4: It's from Richard Curtis. He writes, "What Bartov seems not to want to admit is that nothing went wrong. This is simply the logic of Zionism from its beginnings, manifesting what it always wanted. Molly Crabapple has put this well. Just consider the difference between the words immigrant and colonists. There had been centuries of Jewish immigrants in Palestine, but the Zionists were not immigrants. Immigrants move into an existing society. The Zionists were and have always been ideological colonists. They have no desire to coexist with their local population. Their goal has always been the domination and destruction of the local population. They are colonists. Zionism is simply..."

0: Palestinians from their lands. So you're right on that point. But I wouldn't criticize Omer Bartov on this. That's what he says went wrong, is what you're pointing out, that they wanted to come and dispossess the Palestinians by force and seize their lands. So I think you're right on the use of language, colonists instead of immigrant or settler, but not with defaulting Omer Bartov, because that's what his analysis is based on, even though he may not use your words.
1: The next comment on the Omer Bartov show is from listener with the handle Sarah. They say, I was looking forward to this interview as another Israeli voice for peace and hope. Unfortunately, I sense too much hope on the part of Mr. Bartov. He never seemed to acknowledge the Hannibal directive or the possibility of Israeli collusion in the October 7th events. I see a far darker future for the Israeli regime. How can anyone believe at this point that these psychopaths can be reformed? I'm using that word judiciously, as does Norman Finkelstein. Who could responsibly trust the Israelis ever to abandon their sadism, lust for power, and racism? I find Migo Pellet a far more realistic and therefore useful voice. Having lived on a kibbutz close to Mr. Bartov's home, I witnessed in 1968 Israeli soldiers laughing about, quote, one bullet, two kills, unquote. Today, 60 years later, you can buy a t-shirt with that slogan and a drawing of a pregnant Palestinian woman. How do you reform that?
0: Well, Sarah, you make some very good points. There are Israeli human rights groups and reservist groups like Breaking the Silence who would agree with your description of the dominant genocidal, the dictatorial Netanyahu regime. And what happened on October 7th has never had an official investigation in Israel because Netanyahu has opposed it. There have been some resignations based on negligence by some in the military, in the government, but no disclosure. And I've often said that how could the most sophisticated multi-tier border defense apparatus based on technology, human intelligence, spies, informants inside Gaza, people watching 24 hours a day, young Israeli soldiers and reporting back that disturbing things were happening, being ignored, and Netanyahu admitting that he got a copy of Hamas's plans a year before. And how can all this be put together without suspecting at least that Netanyahu, who is in political trouble under prosecution for corruption, huge demonstrations against him for trying to usurp the independence of the Israeli judiciary, wanted the usual distraction that foreign powers and our country have done? And what better than to drop the border security and allow the Hamas fighters to come in? So that deserves an official investigation, as many members of the independent Israeli press, including the newspaper Haaretz, have been calling for. The Hannibal Directive, I think if people who don't know what it is, it means that if enemies of Israel are holding Israelis hostage or they're rushing them in vehicles back to Gaza after October 7th, they'll blow up everything to kill the fighters, even if it involves people in Israeli houses held hostage temporarily by Hamas on October 7th. And that accounted for some of the 1,150 fatalities that day and the day after. And there are Israeli families who, in their mourning, have accused the Israelis of, in effect, blowing up the vehicles and blowing up the homes, regardless of the presence of Israeli citizens there. It should be noted that of the 1,150, some of them were Bedouins and migrant workers from abroad. Almost 400 of them were Israeli soldiers and police who were killed that day, and the rest were civilians. This can hardly compare with the hundreds of thousands of deaths of babies, children, mothers, fathers, civilians, completely defenseless in Gaza since October 7th.
2: Now, a few weeks back, we did an interview with Pratap Chatterjee about the corruption in the Trump administration, as they outlined in the Corprotch report, MAGA Inc. And a longtime listener and commenter who goes by the handle SH is saying something here, Ralph, that dovetails very nicely with your discussion just now with Andrew Napolitano. And SH says, okay, so now we know even more

0: about Trump's corruption. Put that all together with all the other impeachable offenses he has committed and continues to commit. The question is, what are we going to do about it? As pointed out, he's making all this money because his name is on it, and his position as president gives him the power to reward his quote-unquote investors. Once he is no longer president, the bottom will fall out of all of it, and he knows it, which is why he's proceeding lickety-split to amass as much as possible before the Trump name isn't worth spit. Facts on the ground, as they say. So the question is, can we get him out now, or do we have to wait until 29? Remember, even though he would be replaced in 28, he would still be president until January 29 with all the powers of the office. So it seems to me our job is to convince Congress to impeach him as soon as possible. Tell all the candidates running in 26 that we will not vote for them if they will not pledge to do so. The sooner, the better. I have a feeling you're going to agree with that, Ralph.
1: Yes, S.H., well said, very compressed. When an arsonist is burning down one apartment building after another in a neighborhood, you don't have the head of the fire department say, now is not the time. We have to wait for the right time, which is what Hakeem Jeffries is saying. And so he has to be impeached ASAP because people are suffering in the tens of millions. The country's endangered. The country's being weakened. Our laws are collapsing. Our Constitution is being shredded by the most multi-corrupt tyrant that ever resided in the White House. And he boasts about it. He doesn't keep it secret, like Nixon tried to do. So impeachment now happened to have been the conclusion of the corporate lawyer-dominated Bar Association in the city of New York. I mean, there you are. They documented it with footnotes, and the mainstream press didn't pick it up. But around the country, there's tremendous support for what you're saying. Impeach him now. And even if they don't have the votes now, you build to a point where he does something so totally crazy, jeopardizing the Republicans even worse than they're being jeopardized in the November elections, that enough Republicans choose their political survival over their fealty to Donald J. Trump in violation of their oath to uphold the Constitution and the congressional separation of powers.
2: When you watched Trump's speech, I don't know if you did, but at one point, it just felt so natural after he presented this phony evidence of voter fraud and foreign interference. It just seemed that I was waiting for him to say, and so until we can guarantee safe and honest elections, I'm invoking the Insurrection Act and canceling the midterms. How far away are we from that? And what would the reaction be?
1: Well, I'm glad you raised that, David, because people mocked this speech of his because so depraved, demented, full of fabrications that even the mainstream press tore it apart immediately. There were three articles in the New York Times on one page taking it apart. But even the networks, who are often afraid of Trump suing them and threatening the local stations' licenses, some of them took it apart right after the presentation by Trump. And I agree with their descriptions of the fabrications that were involved and the phony assurances of foreign interference and the insecurity of honest elections. I mean, look who's talking, right? I mean, he's trying to steal the election by a speech like this. And the tool, as you say, David, is to invoke the Insurrection Act, which will allow the U.S. to flood the local precincts and take over the local machinery in the states that may swing the result. And he's perfectly capable of doing that. In January, he said they didn't think there should be any elections in November. His dangerously unstable personality knows that he's got to block the Democrats from even winning one house in the Congress. And I would say that it could be considered likely that he will invoke the Insurrection Act if he polls the Republicans in the Senate and they don't say, that's the ultimate impeachable act, Mr. President, don't do it. That's the only thing that might stop him. But don't bet on any backbone by enough Republicans in the Senate, even though they may lose some of their seats by not standing up to Trump.
2: We should have Bruce Fine on to explain to the audience why it's so dangerous for the Department of Homeland Security to be able to kick open doors based on administrative warrants. I think most Americans don't understand what an administrative warrant is. And the labeling of Antifa as both a domestic and foreign terrorist organization and how those two are, I think, very much related.
1: Antifa is not an organization at all. It's just an anti-fascist position taken by millions of people in our country. They're trying to find the stereotypes, just the way Hitler had to have stereotypes in order to attack and distract the population from his crimes, as well as Trump doing the same thing. Trump is looking, with the help of Rubio, to create a sinister, organized threat to humanity called Antifa. Rubio's not getting anywhere with our allies. They think it's absurd, and even the press thinks it's absurd. But it shows how desperate Trump is to find a stereotype that he can target, because targeting immigrants is not enough, given his sinking polls and the prospects for November for his party.
2: If Antifa is a domestic terrorist organization, he signed an executive order saying so, doesn't that give the police and maybe even ICE the authority to detain anybody suspected of being an Antifa sympathizer without having to go before maybe even a judge, right?
1: Well, I think the federal judges would overturn this kind of arrest and inadequate warrant.
0: Ralph, the Department of Homeland Security was created in the wake of 9/11. Andrew Napolitano on our show earlier just said he was all for abolishing it. Would you be for abolishing the Department of Homeland Security?
1: Well, I don't like the word abolish. You have to replace it. It does have important functions. You know, we can't have open borders for pollution, for contagious diseases, for, let's face it, criminals that want to come over with illicit products and contraband. And it goes the other way, too. You know, a lot of U.S. weapons go down there illicitly into Mexico. So I don't like to use the word abolish. You have to replace it. Oh. You have to basically replace it with a definable mission, accountable standards, and criteria for who's going to lead it, other than toadying up to tyrant Trump and his bigoted hatred against immigrants.
0: But we didn't even have it 25 years ago. So what did we do before that?
1: Well, we had the parts of it. For example, we had the Coast Guard is under the Department of Homeland Security. So they were separate agencies, and it was Senator Joe Lieberman who led the fight to put it all under one umbrella, which was very unfortunate.
2: What they used to do is presidents read intelligence briefings entitled Osama bin Laden intent on flying airplanes into buildings. So it was just Homeland Security was created because they needed an excuse for 9/11. They wouldn't own the mistake that they made.
1: Well, it was obviously an attempt to concentrate power further in one department that could be controlled rather than eight or nine different agencies.
0: This next listener comment comes from our interview with economist Dean Baker, responding to Ralph's statement about Rick Scott when he was elected governor of Florida. And in that, Ralph, you said he, Rick Scott, was rewarded by Florida voters and elected governor of Florida before he became a U.S. senator. Once again, showing the voters are not doing their homework. This is widely publicized in Florida, his company's defrauding of Medicaid. Now, a listener who goes by the handle TCL says, Ralph, I wish it were as simple as Floridians not doing their homework and electing Trick Scott governor and then U.S. senator. Everyone knew about his upcoding scam at Columbia prior to their merger with HCA. The only thing we didn't know was who called off the dogs. Who told the FBI to stop investigating him? My guess, it was his business partner, then Senator Bill Frist. He's the only one with the clout to do so. As for winning the Senate election, that is easy to explain. The Broward DEC and Bill Nelson's campaign failed to screen the ballot design, which was flawed and cost Nelson 10,000 votes, the exact amount Trick Scott won by.
1: Well, that seems to be an accurate description, except that I don't have the documentation on Senator Bill Frist from Tennessee at the time. But he got away with it, Rick Scott. He became governor and then became senator, and then he became the senator in charge of campaign finance for the GOP in the U.S. Senate. He even tried to become Senate Majority Leader. The sheriff never caught up with Rick Scott, and he is off and running again with the prediction that he's going to be reelected easily because of the feeble Democratic Party in Florida.
0: Thank you all for your questions and comments. Keep them coming at RalphNaderRadioHour.com. I want to thank our guest again, Judge Andrew Napolitano. For those of you listening on the radio, That's our show. A transcript of this program will appear on the Ralph Nader Radio Hour Substack site soon after the episode is posted.
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1: Thank you. And I want to thank one of our listeners in South Florida who goes from one radio station to another trying to pick up our show. Steve, David, Hannah. And she's really working overtime to do that. And I want to pay tribute to her in a future commentary and perhaps have her on the show for a few minutes to show what other people could be doing as well to get what is conveyed on this show, shall we call it unofficial journalism, to millions of Americans.

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1: Do you have any new or interesting ideas? 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Simply come down to the station at 1623 5th Street and pick up a program proposal. It's that easy. Again, bring your busy body to KDRT, located at 1623 5th Street, to get a program proposal. Once you do, you'll never be the same.

and invisible people fill them all. So many you can't count them all. Freedom is slavery, is written on the workhouse gates. The thought police are alt-right and use alt-facts to offset any dissonance. Brutality is bliss at demonstrations where the un-alt protesters get their heads bashed in. Ideas are simply stated. Voodoo economics becomes unblocked flow. Basic belief in God is practiced by those who know. Truth isn't truth, an alt-right lawyer claimed, so it's an alt-right fact.

I'm a student of newspeak, and I must get on track. Right values, right facts. Unknowing is ignorance, not right. Unknowing is strength, correct. Strength is within us, and not right. Strength is learning to fight, alt-right.

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1: and again
0: and again
1: and again
0: and again
1: and again
0: and again
1: and again
0: and again. 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
1: Yeah, there we go.
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town, she good to me. Yes, talk about me. Most early in the morning, they were loving.

Riz Orchestra, one man roots blues band. When I'm cruising through Yolo County, I'm listening to KDRTLP in Davis, California.

the gate. 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

0: You have heard of group after group who worshipfully sing for Satan. They know he is real. God tells us he's not willing that any should perish. And that includes Mick Jagger and Alice Cooper and all of the rock singers. But they have a choice to make. What about you? What do you choose?
1: K-K-K-R-R-R-R-R-R-R-R-R-R-R-R-R-R-R-R-R-R-R-R-R-R-R-R-R-R-R-R-R-R-R-R-R-R-R-R-R-R-R-R-R-R-R-R-R-R-R-R-R-R-R-R-R-R-R-R-R-R-R-R-R-R-R-R-R-R-R-R-R-R-R-R-R-R-R-R-R-R-R-R-R-R-R-R-R-R-R-R-R-R-R-R-R-R-R-R-R-R-R-R-R-R-R-R-R-R-R-R-R-R-R-R-R-R-R-R-R-R-R-R-R-R-R-R-R-R-R-R-R-R-R-R-R-R-R-R-R-R-R-R-R-R-R-R-R-R-R-R-R-R-R-R-R-R-R-R-R-R-R-R-R-R-R-R-R-R-R-R-R-R-R-R-R-R-R-R-R-R-R-R-R-R-R-R-R-R-

If cleanliness is next to godliness, I'm down with the devil at KDRT LP, Davis, California.

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0: Bicycles per second.
1: Bicycles? 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
0: Bicycles sounds better.
1: The FCC might get angry.
0: Who?
1: The Federal Cycle Commission.
0: Think they listen?
1: Probably not. After all, this is...
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1: Except for a small blip in the 60s, the music DJ Wayne Hagen enjoys has always been out of style. What will he play this week? Bluegrass? Blues? All country? 1920s old time? Americana? What's that? Favorite singers, songwriters, and instrumentalists? Or that 60s stuff? You just never know.

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End of Newspeak, where ignorance is strength, and invisible people fill them all, so many you can't count them all. Freedom is slavery, is written on the workhouse gates. The thought police are alt-right, and use alt-facts to offset any dissonance. Brutality is bliss, at demonstrations where the un-alt protesters get their heads bashed in. Ideas are simply stated. Voodoo economics becomes unblocked flow. Basic belief in God is practiced by those who know. Truth isn't truth, an alt-right lawyer claimed, so it's an alt-right fact.

I'm a student of newspeak, and I must get on track. Right values, right facts. Unknowing is ignorance. Not right. Unknowing is strength. Correct. Strength is within us. Not right. Strength is learning to fight. Alt-right.

Greetings. You have attuned to KDRT 95.7 Davis. My name is Kid A. Thanks for listening.

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car without an umbrella. Memories come down at me once again from car without an umbrella. Well, it was not that he was particularly suicidal. He just didn't care whether he lived or died, though. It was just a matter of time. You got yours and I got mine. When he turned 16, they said he could drive. When he turned 18, they said he could die. When he turned 21, he could buy rum. But no one ever taught him how things were done. Then an angel appeared inside his head. She said, boy, do you think you're really better off dead? He don't know, just shook his head. 'Cause he thought that the day that he died would be a normal day for the people on the other side. Thought that the day that he died would be a normal day for the people on the other side. The memories come down to me once again in a car without an umbrella. The memories come down to me once again in a car.

Time was a matter of velocity. In this age of information and technology, he would cry and shout. Then he put his face in the towel, hot from the dryer. And then he sat down and he wrote a note to his moms. When all is said and done, can I still be your son? Because manhood is so elusive, and respect is so exclusive, and I got a daddy to prove it. I think I'll never get to shaking a move. Then he tied a rope around his neck, looked in the mirror and said, what the heck? I'm gonna bring the whole roof down with me. And then he jumped, cause he thought that the day that he died would be a normal day for the people on the other side. He thought that the day that he died would be a normal day for the people on the other side. The day that he died would be a normal day for the people on the other side. The memories come down at me once again. I'm caught without an umbrella. Come in, Vern.

Angel sat and he realized he really didn't want to be dead. He landed with a thump, his head was reeling. Laying in a lump, he looked up at the ceiling and saw that the rope had broke. Well, he failed at the only thing that he thought he couldn't fail at, that was taking his own life. And he said, I kinda like living. He could feel his heart making a boom, sounded like music in the next room. Said it's time for a celebration. Felt his hands, looked at his face, lifted the rope off his throat. I ain't such a disgrace. He said, manhood is so elusive, and respect is so exclusive, and I got a daddy to prove some people never gonna

0: die would be a normal day for the people on the other side. And they knew that the day that he tried was not a normal day for the people on the other side. When memories come down and me once again, and caught without an umbrella.
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0: Davis, you know what time it is.
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3: 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That's Turk and Caicos. Turk and Caicos all the way to China type knowledge right there.
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4: What do Cupid, Justin Timberlake, and malaria have in common?
3: We do clown. I ain't gonna lie. We're walking out. We clown people. I'm not gonna lie. I'm sorry. I'm not perfect here.
1: Yes, public access is important.
4: Davis, California.
3: KDRT. Davis, California.
1: KDRT.

0: Dave?
1: No, man, it's me.
0: Oh, far out. Come on in, man.
1: Hey, what's happening, man?
0: Oh, not much, man.
1: Hey, what are you doing?
0: I'm just watching TV, man.
1: Watching TV? What's wrong with your TV?
0: I don't know, man. It's been like that all day, man.
1: Hey, well, let me mess with it, okay?
0: Yeah, go ahead, man.
1: Oh, hey, there you go.
0: Far out, man. What did you do?
1: Yeah, I turned it on.

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1: 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And that includes Mick Jagger and Alice Cooper and all of the rock singers. But they have a choice to make. What about you? 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

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This is Alan Akaka from beautiful Keaho Kona in the Hawaiian Islands. 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Aloha.

said, baby, wait for me in the car. And she went looking for his daddy inside a bar. So he sat and let the radio take him far away, listening to XPRS and KRLA.

Well, greetings, folks, and many thanks for tuning in to KDRT and the 388th edition of Silver 9 Volt Heart, coming to you live from the Jeff Shaw Studio right here on 5th Street in Davis. I am Rodriguez, your Everything Is Gonna Be All Right host for the next couple hours right here on the dirt. 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We've got music, we've got public affairs. Get you coming and going in the right direction. So for this community radio broadcast, my weekly tour of the Rancho Mosiango archives, well, it was pure yin-yang all the way down the line. For you early morning live listeners, I've got a nice stack of sounds to open the gate on a new day and to take your soul for a stroll. Won't you join me? Alrighty. And for you folks that might be tuning in to the Saturday replay, well, the pro tip is to craft an attitude adjustment in whichever way you deem appropriate. And as the great Hunter Thompson once said, when the going gets weird, the weird turn pro. Kind of just imagine the ghost of La Honda on your radio. Whoa, whoa, whoa, whoa. Alrighty then, I done spun the old Silver 9-Volt Heart musical compass, and it looks like we're going to begin our journey together at the legendary Electric Lady Studios in New York City, also known as the House of Hendrix. And we're going to kick off things for this broadcast with a Jerry Jeff Walker song, Done to the Bone, perfectly by Steve Earle and the Dukes. So there we go. That's set the table. Get ready to take a little bite of life. And remember, today is the youngest you will ever be. So get in the batter's box, take a big swing. And for you Lincoln Potters fans out there, well, you know, the playoffs are starting today. So keep it tuned right here to KDRT.

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schedule, pick out a show, and give it a go. All righty, let's go ahead, for those keeping score at home, to go ahead and take a look at this set. We kick things off with Steve Earle and the Dukes off an album simply titled Jerry Jeff Walker. And the whole album is Jerry Jeff tunes. And I played one of my favorites, and Steve does it so well, Mr. Bojangles. Everybody knows that one. And then we heard from Peter Rowan off his really cool record, Dharma Blues. And if you have that album in your hands or in your collection, you'll note that the pose on the cover and the background is the same exact one that he did on his very first solo record. Yeah. And that tune is called Wisdom Woman. Makes you think a little bit, doesn't it? And, well, we heard from a trio of ladies. We heard Emmy Lou Harris, Dolly Parton, and Linda Ronstadt, the trio. And those ladies can sing the phone book, and I'd tune in. And that's off one of Emmy Lou Harris's records, Ballad of Sally Rose, and we heard Sweetheart of the Rodeo. She didn't talk about it much when she released that album, but it's all about Gram Parsons and their relationship. You can look that up. And then we heard from the Ballpoint Birds. You're probably saying, Rodriguez, who the hell are the Ballpoint Birds? Well, they're the two guys that are the main dudes of the Mother Hips. That's right, Tim Bloom and Greg Loicano. And they did a little acoustic record just for fun. And we heard a tune called State Fair Letdown. And, well, the State Fair's going on right now, so there you go. And we wrapped it up with the Holy Moto Rounders with Sweet Lucy off their album Make a Wish for a Potato. That's right, unless he's an ex-husband. All righty. I just want to mention that I knew today was going to be a good day, and I knew this therapy session was going to be ringing the bell. And I'll tell you why. I got my ride, fired her up, let her warm appropriately, backed out of my driveway, and then I clicked on the radio. And guess what was on? Getting in Tune by The Who. And that just song just resonates so well with me. I won't bore you with all my details about seeing The Who back in the 70s. And then you know what else happened? I hit every green light on the way to the studio. Yeah, that's never happened before. So I think we're off to a good start here. And before we get into this next set, I'd like to send a nice expression of gratitude out to the one and only Ray Kay, a host of Dashboard Diaries here on Thursdays. He whipped up a good old time on Sunday evening at Harlow's nightclub in downtown Sac. We went and saw James McMurtry, and people have been pecking on me for decades to go see that guy, and I finally did, and boy, did I get my money's worth. So, Ray Kay, way to go. It was also nice to have Peter Pastor, old Rootsap himself, host of Listening Lyrics along, and then Durky Brazil, the former host of Twang Thang. It was a good night. Got home late, was tired as heck the next day, but I managed to get along and keep moving one step at a time. All righty, well, let's go ahead and fire up this next set. I think we got one that'll kind of remind you that it's okay to go out to the track every once in a while. Put your hand in your pocket, pull out a little jing, and then lay down a bet, because you never know what horse might be crossing the finish line and giving you the kind of payday you deserve right here on KDRT.

0: wrote that song, I walked in the kitchen and I said, hey, check this song out. I just wrote this song. So I sang the song. They were looking at me. Where were you? Outside or what?
1: Here comes one now. Alrighty, Neil Young, recorded live at the Paramount Theater in Oakland, California, in March of 99. Yeah. Tune was called Ambulance Blues. That's off his record On the Beach. Kind of historically known for Honey Slides. You can look that one up. And I'd like to mention, for those who'd like to record live music, that song right there is a testament to smuggling Sony D5s, at least back then, into an auditorium. And, you know, that recording is just plush, really good stuff. Hope you enjoyed that right here in the dirt. Hey, I'm Rodriguez, and this is Silver 9-Volt Heart, and we're having a swinging therapy session. Hope you enjoyed what you've been hearing so far. Let's run them down from the top. We kick things off with Fugue for a Tin Horn from the Broadway musical Guys and Dolls. And if you've ever not seen that movie, pull up YouTube just for that one song alone, Fugue for a Tin Horn, and it's just cinema masterpiece. It'll just sear in your brain how cool seeing a good movie with song is. And we also heard from B.W. Stevenson with My Maria. I always love that one. And The Beatles off an album called Early Beatles. And I've told the story about that before. I was at my Uncle Ponce and Aunt Esther's house back in the 60s. And my second cousin Janet played that album for me. And I was mesmerized. Anybody knows the Capitol label? Remember the rainbow circle around the Beatles records? I just watched that thing go around and it stopped time. And at the end of the evening, Janet gave me the album to take home. And ironically, I just saw her last week. We had a little family reunion in Stockton, a lunch with a bunch of old family relatives, had a good time. And I told her that story with tears in my eyes because it really did change my life. And it's a big reason why I'm sitting in the big black chair in the Jeff Shaw studio. Let me tell you, Baby, It's You. Beatles just singing. All those songs in that album are like 2 minutes and 10 seconds of just wonderfulness. And then we heard from Simon and Garfunkel with El Condor Pasa, If I Only Could. And Richie Lawrence and Katie Thomas off Ruzanze with Play on the old radio. So that's kind of a scene we're putting down. We're going to be shifting gears very quickly here. So like I said, you better get ready. Any of you weirdos, I know you're ready to turn pro. And let me tell you about a couple of radio programs right here on KDRT. We got on Friday, Yolo County Breakdown with the host, Rocky Outcrop. And Rocky presents a journey through bluegrass and newgrass, acoustic string music that was born through the genius of Bill Monroe and has grown into a uniquely American art form. And Yolo County Breakdown is on Fridays from 10 to 11 a.m. right here on the dirt. KDRT in Davis. And then we also have another show that is on Thursday evenings, and it's called Live Tracks with Butane James Buchanan. And it frequently airs recordings. Speaking about recording music live, yeah, Jimmy does it good. Fine. Recordings from local performances, and your host of Live Tracks always says his program is best experienced with a lava lamp and a cool recreational beverage in a place to chill out. And Live Tracks is on Thursday evenings from 7 to 9, right here at 95.7. All righty, well, guess what today is? It's National Water Park Day. That's right. And I got to tell you, some of my favorite times growing up was going to water parks and swimming pools and everything on these hot summer days, these triple digiters that were eyeing us in the face right now. It's supposed to be about 93 today, and we're going to get up to triple digits this weekend, 103, 104-ish, depending where you are. But nothing better to cool off than a good swim, and if you want to add a little extra luster to it, then go to a nice water park and just tear it up. It's worth the money. Okay, let's also talk about some musicians that were born on today's date, which is July 28th, if you're listening live. Well, Frankie Yankovic, right, the Polka King. He was born in 1915, and get this, Davis, West Virginia. And I played some Frankie about 3 weeks back after I got back from Detroit and seeing the Polka Festival. Yeah, still good times. Also today, born in 1943, Rick Wright from Pink Floyd, the keyboardist in Pink Floyd. And he's departed this planet, but he left behind some good stuff. And, you know, a lot of people say, well, I've heard Pink Floyd enough, but you really want to get out there. Still, they do such a good job, and he was a big part of it. Michael Bloomfield, also born in 1943 in Chicago, Illinois, and he went on to play with the Butterfield Blues Band and also Electric Flag. Very influential. Played with Bob Dylan, too, yeah, on a couple of his early rock and roll records. But finally, I'd like to mention that today's date, July 28th, is also the birth date of my dad, Sam Mosienko. And Sam loved music. He loved summertime. He had a modest home in Carmichael, where I spent a lot of my youth. He had a big old patio, big old table, covered patio. And he had a second refrigerator in the corner of the patio, full of beer and wine and snacks. And he had a swimming pool. And he threw the best summertime parties. Oh, it's good stuff. But he loved music. And I've played a couple of stuff that he really dug in the past, like Dr. Hook and the Medicine Show, cover of the Rolling Stone. But I think his favorite musician when you get down to it was probably Neil Diamond. So I got one queued up here for my dad. Happy birthday, Pops. Keep it tuned right here. We're going to hit the beach right after this tune. So wax him up and make sure to put on plenty of sunblock before you get off the sand and head out into the water in the mighty blue Pacific.

All right, how are them waves out there, folks? Feeling good, rolling in like a steam engine with a nice offshore, making them curl at the top so you can head on down the line. You're tuned in to KDRT. I'm Rodriguez, and this is Silver 9 Volt Heart. We just took a little tour around some waves of the world. That's it. First thing, though, we started off with Cracklin' Rosie by Neil Diamond. That was from my dad, Sam Mosianko. And I miss you, Pops. Miss your summertime parties. And we also heard from Dick Dale and the Deltones, and that was Taco Wagon. And why not? Mr. Moto by the Bel Airs. Both those tunes are prime early surf music, powered by the mighty Fender twin reverb and also a Strat. Leo Fender had a good thing going, and he kept giving amps and guitars to Dick Dale and saying, "Put him through the paces, Dick. I want to see what these babies can do." And boy, did Dick do it. Nice stuff there. Beach Boys also had Fender stuff all the way across the stage. And they took off like a shot around the world. And we heard one from Chris Isaak from his album he recorded about going down to Baja. His album's called Baja Sessions. We heard Pretty Girls Don't Cry. And then from the soundtrack of One Flew Over the Cuckoo's Nest, we heard Aloha Los Pescadores, and of course everybody should know that Ken Kesey wrote the book, One Flew Over the Cuckoo's Nest. We're going to talk about Ken Kesey a little bit here in the remaining time we have on Silver 9 Volt Heart. And the Mermen out of Santa Cruz with one of their classic records came out a few years ago, A Murmurous Serenic Delirium. And there's a big picture on the album of it's like a Santa Cruz boardwalk out in the ocean with the waves around it. We heard You Should Have Been Here Yesterday, which is the old Surfer's Lament. And then one from the South Pacific Broadway play, South Pacific, a tune called Bally High, sung by the one and only Bloody Mary. And we wrapped it up with Malibu Dawn by Marty Stewart and the Fabulous Superlatives from their album Space Junk. Yeah. They're coming to Grass Valley, folks, in early October. If you've not taken in Marty Stewart and the Fab Superlatives, this is the time to do it. That's a great little theater for them to make it happen. All right, take a little breath here. You know what I think it's time for. That's right. Weird news of the week. All right, let's start off with this one. I found a new calling, a new job. I might unretire and get into this. This is under the title of Buddy for Hire. In some parts of Russia, men are running personal ads, not to look for love, but to offer themselves for a different kind of connection, as a barbecue companion. That's right. Oddity Central reported on July 13th that the service is exactly what it sounds like. Someone to come over, enjoy some barbecue, beer, and conversation. The cost ranges from $13 to $65, and can include services such as preparing the grill, cooking the meat, setting up the tent, and acting as a friendly companion. I'll help you organize barbecues and camping, keep you company, and grill some meat. Jokes and anecdotes are also included, one person wrote in his ad. And the ads are exclusively marketed to other men and clearly state that the services aren't meant to spark a friendship. If someone wants to engage the Barbecue Buddy service again, they will have to pay for it. And from a business perspective, this is absolutely natural. If there's an unmet need, a service will emerge, Russian restaurateur Evgeny Demchenko said. Must be Ukrainian. Got a K-O at the end of the name, you know. Yeah, you can charge more here in the good old USA and make a good chunk of change here for being a barbecue buddy. Alrighty, something old, something new. Well, you know, they're so famous, everybody knows them. After Taylor Swift and Travis Kelce's July 3rd wedding at Madison Square Garden, one New York man made bank by collecting the trash outside the venue and selling the treasure to the Swifties. Taylor Swift's groupies, I guess. There's garbage on the floor after the party. I collected it from the edge of a love story outside Madison Square Garden, as close to Taylor and Travis's big day as you could have gotten without an invite, collector Justin Gignac wrote on his website. The items he found included cigarette butts, paper cups, plastic straws, scraps of fabric, an ovulation test kit, plastic bags, candy wrappers, and a single AirPod. Gignac wrapped each item in an airtight plastic cube labeled Just
TNT Married for Travis and Taylor and marketed his wares as pocket garbage. He said he sold out after the Swifties bought up all 50 of his trash cubes, priced for a wonderful price of each cube sold for $25. Well, like the late great Scoop Nisker once said, if you don't like the news, go out and make some of your own. So go to Russia or hit Madison Square Garden and have a good old time. All righty, we got something special coming up next, and I'm going to kind of call it the Ghosts of La Honda, which is also where Ken Kesey and the Merry Pranksters had their camp back in the mid-60s when they were playing the radio nice and loud off station KLSD. Keep it tuned right here to KDRT.

The Merry Pranksters welcome the Hell's Angels. Saturday, August 7th, 1965, was a bright, clear, radiant, lime-lit summer day amid God's handiwork in La Honda, California. The citizens were ready for the day by nailing shut their doors. The cops were getting ready by revving up a squad of 10 patrol cars with flashing lights and ammunition. The pranksters were ready by getting bombed. They were down there in the Greeny Gorge, in the cabin and around it, under the redwoods, getting bombed out of their gourds. They had some good heavy surges of God-given adrenaline going for them too. Nobody ever came right out front and said it, but this happened to be the real-life Hell's Angels coming, about 40 of them, on full-fledged Angels Run, the sort of outing on which the Angels did their thing, their whole freaking thing, in mangy, raunchy, head-breaking, rough and goddamn housing mass. The pranksters had a lot of company for the occasion. It was practically like an audience and reunion of the old Perry Lane crowd. Vic Lavelle, Ed McClanahan, and others. Allen Ginsberg was there, and so was Richard Alpert, and a lot of San Francisco and Berkeley intellectuals. But Kesey was calm and even laughing a little, looking strong as an ox in his buckskin shirt. The mountain man, and he made it all seem right and inevitable. The inevitable part, the

Hockey, Lord Byron Styrofoam himself, Sandy, broadcasting over a microphone in a cabin and spinning them for you. Cassidy, revved up so tight, it's like he's a mechanical speedman sprocket. Mountain Girl was ready. Hey, Kesey, Hermit grin, page ablaze. Men, women, children painted in costume ricochet around the lime-lit dell. And about 3 p.m. they start hearing it. It was like a locomotive about 10 miles away. It was the Hells Angels in running formation, coming over the mountain on a Harley-Davidson 74S. The Angels were up there somewhere, weaving down the curves on Route 84, gearing down. And then one by one, they came barreling in over the wooden bridge up to the front of the home, skidding to a stop in an explosion of dust. It was like a movie or something. Each one of the outlaws bouncing and gunning across the bridge with arms spread out in a tough curve to the handlebars and then skidding to a stop, one after another after another. The Angels, for their part, didn't know what to expect. Nobody had ever invited them anywhere. And the pranksters had what looked to be about a million doses of the Angels' favorite drug, beer, and LSD for all who wanted to try it. The beer made the Angels very happy, and the LSD made them strangely peaceful and sometimes catatonic, in contrast to the pranksters and other intellectuals around who soared on this stuff.

Well, folks, that'll about do it for this edition of Silver Nine-Volt Heart. As your host, I, Rodriguez, would like to thank you kindly for tuning in to KDRT and always your support of community radio. It really does mean a lot to us. Hey, before I part, we have our July Suds and Sounds meetup is going to be happening at Armadillo Music tomorrow, Wednesday, July 29th, from 4 to 6 p.m. Come on down to Armadillo. You can do some meet and greet with your friends in the community and meet some of the programmers here from the dirt. And it's always a good time. And you get to hang around in a music store, play music. You can pick them out and they'll play them and have a cold one and connect as human beings can. Alrighty. And like Levon Helm once said, if you pour some music on whatever is wrong, it'll sure help out. So until we meet again, live simply, love generously, and most of all, be kind. We'll see you next time.

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1: We have all of our clients that come in and get coffee and relax and hang out. And it's really just a safe space for all different walks of life.
0: That's Eric Stone. He and Isaac Atencio co-own the cafe and adjoining barbershop, Salt Lake Barber Company. With their businesses, they work to build and support community. And during a neighborhood power outage, they can continue doing so, thanks to rooftop solar panels and batteries that keep the electricity running.
2: We could be handing ice out the doors, or we could have air conditioner running if we needed. We could also have a place for people to charge their phones.
0: The businesses worked with the nonprofit Utah Clean Energy on the solar and battery project, which was funded through grant money and tax credits. And Atencio says generating their own clean energy is also saving them a lot of money on their utility bills.
2: Ultimately, it has been a real great boon to us from both a bottom line perspective, but also another way where we get to live our mission and show that we really believe in sustainability and also, you know, be a hub of resiliency in the event of sustained power outages for the neighborhood.
0: Climate Connections is produced by the Yale Center for Environmental Communication. 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

0: Okay, we're fading into the Wild Fox Radio Party this morning, and we've got the president of the fan club of the Wild Fox Radio Party here with us from New Jersey. Good afternoon there, Jeff. How you doing?
1: Good afternoon from New Jersey. Good morning to you, Frank.
0: Thank you, thank you. It's a pleasure to have you on the show. And I don't know why we didn't think about doing this before, but we finally figured out how to do it, so here we are. And we just heard B.J. Thomas here on the Wild Fox Radio Party doing Raindrops Keep Falling on My Head. Of course, that was from the movie Butch Cassidy and the Sundance Kid, I think, wasn't that?
1: That was the theme song. And that movie made the song famous. It was also a bestseller. But
0: yeah.
1: Why it was important to me, because in the spring of 1970, I met a girl, and our first date, we drove in the rain to Coney Island, and it was a rainy day, and B.J. Thomas came on singing that song, Raindrops keep falling on our head, and it was raining that day, and I'm still with that gal 53 years later, and we never let a few raindrops turn our eyes red.
0: That's right.
1: Like the song said.
0: And she's the vice president of our fan club as well.
1: Yes, yeah, we are both the self-anointed president and vice president, but there is a price to pay. We've listened to every show and every minute of every show, I think, for about 5 years now.
0: Wow. It's called loyalty. Loyalty without royalty.
1: Yes, that's it. And then we also got to send contributions to Cater, to make sure that they keep you on the air.
0: Yeah, did you get your new T-shirts, by the way?
1: Yes, we did.
0: All right. Do they fit? If not, we have to return them and start all over again. That's what we had to do anyway. But we got that figured out anyway. So tell us about what we're going to listen to, Jeff. What do we got coming up?
1: Okay, well, I think on this set we got four songs.
0: Mm-hmm.
1: The first one goes back to the late 1960s. It was by Sly and the Family Stone, and I began teaching in the Brownsville section of Brooklyn, where you grew up in the 40s and 50s, Frank.
0: That's right.
1: And you know, for the first time in my life, I was befriended by Black and Hispanic New Yorkers.
0: Uh-huh.
1: And like the song said, they were everyday people, right?
0: Yep. That's what they were.
1: Neither better, you know, just like me, neither better or worse than me, you know. And but Sly was just incredible.
0: Yeah.
1: The next song is by a great horn player, saxophonist, Junior Walker.
0: Yeah.
1: And I just, you know, and when I hear Shotgun, I just want to get up out of my chair and dance my heart away, even though I'm not a dancer, you know. And then I'm mid-70s, I'm riding down Atlantic Avenue in Brooklyn, and all of a sudden I start banging on the wheel of my car to the infectious beat of this Brazilian song by Hamilton Bohannon, and it was called Foot Stomping Music.
0: Yeah.
1: And I was going crazy, banging on the wheel, and the car next to me, the guy was laughing when we stopped at the light. He thought I was crazy, and I was crazy over Hamilton, you know.
0: That's right.
1: And I guess the last song on this set, I was up in a sleepaway camp, an educational camp near Lake Placid, New York.
0: Cold up there.
1: Cold, not, but in the summer it was gorgeous.
0: Yeah.
1: You know, and this is the summer of 1959.
0: Wow.
1: And I was listening to the radio, and I heard a voice from heaven, Ray Charles, singing Hallelujah, I Just Love Her So, and I especially loved when he said, in the morning when the sun comes up, she bring me coffee in my favorite cup. I always remember that. I want a girl to bring me coffee in my favorite cup, and Lisa does, thank God.
0: Yeah. Okay. Here we go, Jeff. We're going to hit it off here with everyday people.

0: Just turn your dial to 95.7 or stream a lovely little slice of heaven with K-Dirt. You've hit pay dirt. You turn me on. Doom, doo, doo, doo. 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You turn me on, doom, doom, doom, doom. You turn me on for the music, turn me on for the news, turn me on for the doo-wop, for the reggae and blues. Turn me on cause I'm local, turn me on cause I'm rad. Turn me on when you're happy, turn me on when you're sad. Jogging with your earbuds or lounging in your bed, listen to the station that will feed your head with K-Dirt. You've hit pay dirt. You turn me on with K-Dirt. You've hit pay dirt. You turn me on.
1: Okay, are you with us?
2: Yeah.
1: All right. Yep. We're back on the air here.
2: Heidi's great singing that promo.
1: It's a wonderful, wonderful creative venture on her part. And, yeah, I have a couple of those that I play. I've got the one that she did with Nick Carbajal on guitar, which is also equally as wonderful.
2: That's great, too, yeah.
1: Yeah. Well, we just had a good time. We're listening to Bohana, and I forgot about how long that record was. That was a good one. And, and of course, we had Hallelujah before that. I'm sorry I messed up on the order of that. Sometimes when I make the playlist here, I forget what I put where I put it. And Shotgun, I mean, everybody was out there. Dave was noticing all the people who were outside the studio. Actually, not people, just ants. But anyway, they were all dancing.
2: He can blow, too.
1: Oh, man,
2: wow.
1: Can he blow. Yeah. And that growling that he does in the middle of it when he's taking that solo is just beautiful. Just great. And, yeah, and Everyday People, wow, what could we say? What an incredible song. That really holds up. I mean, all of this music holds up because great music is timeless in my estimation. That's kind of like where we're coming from with all of this. So what do we got coming up now?
2: Well, how many songs you got coming up in the set, Frank?
1: I think I got two coming up because these are pretty long cuts.
2: Money for Nothing and Shout?
1: Right, right.
2: Yeah. Well, let me tell you why I put these songs in. I was back in 1975. I was watching the Grammy Awards show, and they always start out with one of the top rocking songs of that year. That's nominated and. Mm-hmm. This year they started out with the British group Dire Straits, great guitarist named Mark Knopfler, and they opened up with "Money for Nothing." The big lyric was "Money for Nothing," and the chicks are free.
1: Right.
2: If you're a rock and roll band, right?
1: That's right.
2: And I couldn't get that song out of my head for the longest time. And it's a great song. And then the Isley Brothers in Shout. I always thought that this was the greatest closing number that any band could play in a personal appearance.
1: That's right.
2: And I remember back in the late 1960s, I went to this little dive in Brooklyn called the Camelot Inn. And Vito and the Salutations and Frank Fox were playing with the Orlans from Philadelphia, right?
1: Wow. Yeah.
2: And the closing song for Vito and the Salutations wasn't Gloria, right? And it wasn't Unchained Melody. It was Frank Fox singing Shout. And he did a great job.
1: Yeah, that was one of my favorite pieces to do. That's really cool.
2: Just think a little bit softer.
1: Yeah. We had a good time with that one.
2: Yep.
1: Me and the drummer, Barry Lynn, made up the arrangement of what we did, and we just had a ball with it every time we played it. It was just really great. It was a great release for me, too. All right, and get coming up, so we're going to hear Money for Nothing by Dire Straits and Mark Knopfler, and Shouts Part 1 and 2. But I got to tell you, you're listening to KDRT FMLP, low power, in Davis, California. We only go out about 5 miles. But on KDRT.org, we go out all over the world. And for replay times on our program, this show is going to replay again tomorrow at 11 p.m., that's Pacific Coast time, and on Thursday at 6 p.m. Pacific Coast time. But you can always pick it up on KDRT.org. You can always get a rebroadcast of the last 2 weeks' worth of the program after the program airs. And, of course, you can also get it on iPod apps, anywhere you can find an app. We usually are there. Okay. Here we go.

mama, she got it sticking in the cameraman. And we could have some. And he's up there. What's that?

got my woman, I feel love. You've been so good to me.

0: All right. What do we got there, huh?
1: Yeah. Keep your Taylor Swift tickets. Get me get me in to see the Isley Brothers.
0: Oh, the Isley Brothers. A little bit of homage of Little Richard there that kept going, woo! Woo!
1: That's right.
0: Little Richard, you know, the story has it that they were doing a finale of Jackie Wilson's Lonely Teardrops in their act. And they just started improvising this little kind of like break on it, you know? And, you know, the record producers were there one night when they heard them do this, said, you ought to record that. And the rest of that is history, isn't it?
1: Yeah.
0: Yeah. I got to make a little promo here for something called the Zombie Bike Jamboree. It's happening on October 29th from 12 to 3 p.m. at Community Park. But they need sponsors. They're really looking for people to back them up. They're trying to sort of raise enough money so they can supply tricycles for special needs kids. And it's really a very, very important project. And if you're interested out there to become a sponsor, please contact the zombiebikeparade.com. That's one big word, zombibikeparade.com. Yeah, so anyway, our time is going very, very quickly, so I think we're probably going to get to a little bit of Wilson Pickett that you got lined up here, but we'll be hearing, Jackie Wilson's Higher and Higher and Elton John's Crocodile Rock and hopefully rock and roll music, and we'll see how much time we have left after that to get a little bit of Mr. Pickett. And if we don't get that in, then we'll have to do another show pretty soon, Jeff.
1: Yeah.
0: Yeah?
1: I remember when I was met you in 1967.
0: Yeah.
1: And we were working in his office in Lynbrook, New York, and we went downstairs to have lunch at this little coffee shop, and that was the area where they had these little mini jukeboxes, right?
0: Mm-hmm.
1: And I put a dime in, and Mr. Excitement came on, and he lifted us higher and higher, you know, and that was like one of the first times I heard, you know, Jackie Wilson blast that. And then also, when this little British guy with all his funny costumes came on, you know, and he was singing about rocking around the clock. And the clock, you know, what the hell did this guy know about rocking around the clock, right? Well, when I heard the Crocodile Rock, you know, I mean, this guy knew about rocking around the clock, right?
0: It wasn't any clock, was it?
1: Yeah, you know, there was, no. And speaking about rock and roll, you know, rocking around the clock, you know, the real king of rock and roll was not that kid from Memphis. It was Chuck Berry, you know.
0: Yeah.
1: And when he talked about rock and roll music, and he could drop the coin right into the slot, you know, it doesn't get any better than that, you know.
0: Yeah, that's right. It doesn't. Let me hear some of that rock and roll music. And here we go, higher and higher, Jackie Wilson. We'll get back to you in a couple of minutes, Jeff.
1: Okay.

0: Jeff Ambers, Jeff Sell.
1: Yeah, I'm still on the air, Jeff. We're going to say goodbye to Jeff, and we'll probably talk to him another time. We're taking it out with Wilson Pickett, and we had a great time today. Thank you so much, Jeff, for your participation in today's show.
2: Thank you, Frank. I love you, baby.
1: Thank you. Talk to you soon.
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Here we are at KDRT 95.7 FM, and we can also be found at kdrt.org worldwide. And this is In the Key of Folk, and I'm with you for the hour. I'm Karen Lisi. And I've been thinking about the 1960s a lot for some reason. And so I decided that we're going to do a little traveling through music that is written or sung by musicians that were part of the 1960s folk scene. And I'm not going to be doing much talking, and hopefully, we're going to start off with Pete Seeger and My Father's Mansion's Many Rooms from the Best of Broadside 1962 to 1988. And then we'll move on from there. So I hope you'll enjoy, and I hope it all works well.

These are songs that are both in French. The first one is from our... well-publicized, and you may not have heard of it. A lot of Canadians haven't either, so don't feel too badly. It didn't draw as well as this afternoon's concert, I don't think. There was one young man who was very involved in it. In fact, he was being chased, and he just ran across the border and went down to New York City, and he got very homesick for French Canada, and he wrote this song.

0: I first heard Gordon Lightfoot when I was an undergraduate in college at Santa Barbara, and that was before the end of the 1960s when he came to campus. And you just heard his rendition of Early Morning Rain, and that's from a CD that I have, Gordon Lightfoot's Complete Greatest Hits. I have a lot of albums, record albums, but I like the ease of playing the CD, so that's what you got. We started off the set again with Pete Seeger and My Father's Mansion's Many Rooms from The Best of Broadside, 1962 to 1980. And then we followed that up with another live performance, Ian and Sylvia, Un Canadien Errant, from Ian and Sylvia Live at Newport. And I got a little flustered by the live there. So anyway, I hope you enjoyed that. And I don't know, my subconscious may be working overtime, but I have liked that song for years. And again, this is from the Newport Folk Festival Classics CD put out by Vanguard in 1996, and these were recorded in 1963 and 1965. So we're going to move on now with somebody else that was around at that time and has been around for a long time, and that is Bob Dylan, One Too Many Mornings from his album They Are A-Changing.
1: Down the street the dogs are barking, and the day is getting dark. As the night comes in a falling, the dogs lose their bark. And the silent night will shatter from the sounds inside my mind. Isn't one too many mornings and a thousand miles behind?

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And I'm one too many mornings and a thousand miles behind.

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When everything I'm a saying, you can say it just as good. You're right from your side, I am right from mine. We're both just one too many mornings and 1,000 miles behind.

Judy Collins, Suzanne, from the very best of Judy Collins. Again, it was originally on an album, and I think that came out between 73 and 75 from Elektra Records. But this is a CD with those on it, and that's what I'm playing. I'm happy to have them. They're convenient, and they take up less room. So anyway, before that, you heard Joan Baez with We Shall Overcome live from her concerts from tours in 1962 and 63. And again, that's, that's from her album Joan Baez in Concert, which, of course, as I said, is a compilation of songs from tours that were done in the 60s. And then we started off the set with Bob Dylan, the man with the voice that took some time for me to get used to, and pretty amazing songster. So One Too Many Mornings from The Times They Are Changing. And I just would like to say that whenever I think of the 1960s and many times since then, Joan Baez's voice just comes out as the clearest, most wonderful voice that I can think of. It was fantastic. I want to tell you about a couple of things locally, break that mood of the 1960s. And I'll tell you a little bit about Yolo County Central Landfill. And that is that as part of its integrated waste management program, the Yolo County Central Landfill offers drop-offs for hazardous waste on Fridays and Saturdays, and also no-cost pickup by appointment for seniors and residents with disabilities. And I think this doesn't specifically say what that's for, but they have a lot of things that can be recycled and reused, and it's a great opportunity for people who may not be able to find what they want and find it there. The landfill is located north of Davis on County Road 28H, and for more information, you can visit yolocounty.gov/living/landfill. And it's worth checking out. And it's a great place to take hazardous waste. I've made quite a bit of use of that with old paint and in numerous other things. And then I also wanted to tell you about a program, Hello Davis, which is on later today. Hello Davis spotlights the people and organizations that help define the character of our community. And there are rotating hosts from local organizations, including Davis Local, the Davis Phoenix Coalition, the Davis Senior Center, the Davis Downtown Business Association, and My Davis California. So Hello Davis is produced by Peter Pasteur, and there's theme music written and performed by local artist Roger Conkle. So if you want to hook in to what's going on in Davis, that's the place to be, and you can tune in later today. Well, if you're listening to the show on Wednesday, that's later today. 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And you can catch replays and more by visiting kdrt.org. So I hope that you will avail yourself of the different programs that Davis has to offer and that KDRT has to offer. It's really a great thing, and we're going to move on with a change. We're going to go across the ocean, and I'm going to play a set of four musicians from Great Britain and Scotland, and we'll start off with Anne Briggs and Lowlands from the CD A Collection. Again, this was done originally in 1962 in a concert. And the collection was put out in 1999 by Topic Records. They've put out a lot of really excellent collections by different musicians. And if not all of these, most of them are also Topic Record CDs. So we will start again with Anne Briggs. Here we go. Or maybe not.
Oh, I know why. Here we go.

Come all of you colliers who work down the mine, from Scotland to South Wales, from Teesdale to Tyne. I'll sing you the song of the pound a week rise, and the men who are fooled by the government's lies. And it's down you go, down below, Jack, where you never see the skies, and you're working in a dungeon for your pound a week rise. In 1960, a few years ago, the mine workers' leaders, to Lord

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And up spoke Lord Robbins, and he made this decree, and when the output rises, then with you I will agree, but to raise up all your wages.

wine as they went to get that hard-won prize, to ask Lord Robins for the pound a week rise. Robins wouldn't give a pound, he wouldn't give 10 bob. He gave them 7 and 6 and said, now get back to your job. And as down you go, down below, Jack, where you never see the skies, and you're working in a dungeon for your pound a week rise. And come all of you colliers, take heed what I say, and don't believe Lord Robins when he says

And you just heard the great June Tabor with the Gray Funnel Line from her album Ashore, which actually came out later than the 1960s, but she was a member of, I can't think, anyway. That song was originally sung with Mattie Pryor when she was part of the Silly Sisters in 1976, and before that she was also in British folk music with other people. And I lived, as a youth, I lived in various places, and as a teenager, I lived out in the country, up in the Sierra foothills, and did not get exposed to music from other countries. And so when I came back down to Davis and started listening to folk programs here, I became acquainted with the wonderful musicians from Great Britain, and so I really like them, and so that's why I've included them. So before June Tabor, we heard Dick Gaughan and The Pound a Week Rise, and that's from a compilation CD, An Introduction to Dick Gaughan, and he started with various other groups. He was part of Boys of the Lough, among other groups. And he was a founding member of the Scottish Folk Club in Edinburgh, called the Folk Center, in the 1960s. So he was very active in folk music at that time. And then before that, we heard Fairport Convention and Farewell, Farewell from their iconic album Leash and Leaf. And, of course, that was Sandy Denny doing the singing. And that album was put out in 1969. And then again, we started off the set with Ann Briggs and Lowlands from her compilation album, A Collection. And, again, that was from a 1962 concert. We're going to come back to this side of the the pond now, and move on with musicians from here. And we will be starting off with, I don't know, probably the group that living out in the country that I was first exposed to, because they were able to play on pop radio. And this would be Peter, Paul, and Mary. And I just loved their harmonies, and That's what I listen to. And we'll start off with Polly Vaughan from their album In the Wind.

And that was Eric Anderson with his song Violets of Dawn. And that was from actually an album tribute to a song poet, the essential Eric Anderson, because to my knowledge, he didn't have much of a singing presence during the 1960s, but he wrote a lot of wonderful songs that other people sang, like Thirsty Boots. And so that album finally does him justice. It's a really nice album, and that came out in 2022. And I originally was going to play it by the Chad Mitchell, well, by the Mitchell Trio after Chad Mitchell left, because that's where I first heard the song in the 1960s. But it seemed right to have the version that Eric sings himself. We started off the set with Peter, Paul, and Mary, Polly Vaughn, and that was from 1963, In the Wind. And then followed that up with Joni Mitchell, I Had a King, from her album Song to a Seagull that came out in 1968, and then finished with Violets of Dawn. And right now, we are listening to something that it's not from the 1960s, but it's an instrumental and I can talk over it. And that is a piece by McCassin and McDonald. They eventually became the band Kalos, which is a current band, and they'll have a new album out by the end of the year. And this piece is called Brook Lay. I think Brian McCassin wrote it, and it's from their album Harbor. And thank you for joining us, and I hope you will come back next week. I hope you enjoyed it. And again, this is In the Key of Folk, and you are listening to KDRT at 95.7 FM in Davis and at kdrt.org worldwide.

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2: Welcome to Bike Talk. I'm Taylor Nichols.
0: And I'm Nick Richard.
2: Hey, Nick.
0: Hey, Taylor.
2: How is the air in Western Massachusetts?
0: It's fine now, but it was yellow. It was like a used cigarette filter for a while.
2: Yeah. You know, I finished my ride from my daughter's to my dad in Michigan late last week, and I beat the bad air by one day. I got to my dad, and the very next day, they were warning people, don't go outside. Mm-hmm. And it occurred to me, you know, what would have happened had I still been on the road and needed to ride 50 or so miles through that kind of air? And, you know, it makes me think, what are we doing to our planet where this is becoming a regular thing, where the East Coast is inundated by smoke from fires in Canada, or the Midwest from fires in Utah, or the Northwest or something? You know what I mean?
0: I saw people who looked like they were on a bike tour, at least one guy, and he had the panniers and everything, and he was in this air. You know, if you're in a car, you get the cabin air filter, you know, and I guess that gives you some, that
2: protection.
0: Filters it.
2: Was he wearing a mask?
0: No, he wasn't. People who bike are used to car exhaust anyway. I think it's ironic that we're causing 10 to 15% of greenhouse gas emissions globally by driving, but it's the other people who aren't driving that get the worst of it.
2: Yeah, that are paying the price for it, right? Absolutely. I was lucky to have missed it. I'm back in Los Angeles now, and it's good to be home, but I do feel a little bit like what we talked about last week with Jake Hess. There's more road. You know, why aren't I riding on it? So I do miss being on the road, but I'm glad to be home. It was a wonderful trip. And again, I want to thank everybody who supported me and us in the show while I was out on the road. It really meant a lot to me, and I'm going to miss it.
0: Well, you ride every day, right?
2: I do ride every day. In fact, I'm going to ride tomorrow with one of the guys that I met on the show. I talked about him early on when I was on the tour. He's on a 4,200-day riding every day bike streak. And he's in Los Angeles, and I'm going to ride with him tomorrow and be a part of his streak again.
0: I was inspired by your ride. A listener, Tom O'Brien, invited me to ride a segment of the Western New England Greenway from Falls Village, Connecticut to Pittsfield, Massachusetts, which is right near me. It's U.S. Bicycle Route 7, and it goes through all these Berkshire landmarks and beautiful places. And I talked to Tom and two of the guys who were instrumental in getting this designated, this route, the Western New England Greenway.
2: Let's hear that.
3: I'm Dan McGinnis.
4: Yeah, and Dan Bolognani.
0: And Tom, we know.
5: Tom O'Brien.
0: You all have been working on the Western New England Greenway for how long?
3: Approximately 15, 16 years.
4: Uh-huh. Yeah, and it's been a long ride trying to get all the municipalities, all the cycling organizations, and the state DOTs to support the project.
0: Now the state DOTs have supported the project?
3: Technically, they're the ones who submitted the applications to ASHTO and the Venture Cycling to get an official designation as official Bike Route 7, U.S. Bike Route 7. It's a bike route from Norwalk, Connecticut to the Canadian border, where it hooks up with the Ruvert. In Norwalk, it hooks up with the East Coast Greenway.
0: It's a greenway?
3: It's a greenway. We call it the greenway, yeah.
0: What's the definition of a greenway? Is there a definition?
3: Whatever you want it to be.
4: and we have like modeled our naming and branding
3: on the East Coast,
4: on the East Coast Greenway. East Coast,
3: which, you know, it would be nice to have it all off-road, but doesn't happen yet. They'll be encouraged people to do it.
0: So is this one of these things like giving a president a Nobel Peace Prize because you're hoping that they will then fall in line with it?
3: No, this is more like, you know, giving you a route. I mean, you technically could just ride up Route 7, but we take as people off the main roads as much as possible. It's a much nicer ride than just zipping along 7.
4: We wanted to make sure there was cultural heritage along the way. Yeah. So the route runs past, you know, state parks, cultural heritage sites, historical markers, historical sites, et cetera. And so it really is a nice ride for leisure time to go and visit the area. And it's beautiful scenery, too.
3: You go by the Norman Rockwell Museum, the Berkshire Botanical Gardens. So if you want to zip off, hey, that's great.
5: Arrowhead?
4: Herman Melville's Arrowhead.
5: Sure.
1: So for someone who's used to riding on the road, this it really is kind of ideal.
3: Yeah, unless you really like riding on four-lane highways, this is a much better way of doing it.
1: Your Western New England Greenway goes about 381 miles, yeah, I think I heard, and then there, the yeah. East Coast Greenway goes the whole East Coast.
4: That's Maine to Key West, the East Coast Greenway.
3: And in Canada, you hook up with the route there, a couple thousand miles of routes. You know, a lot of it's off-road, too.
1: That's
3: amazing. I don't know if you've ever ridden in Canada, but it's great.
1: I rode a little bit of Montreal, which I will do again. Because the more I keep hearing about these routes, it's inspiring. You're getting people on the road.
3: Yeah, that's the idea. It's a real low-impact tourism type thing. Right. And it's good for the people who live here, too.
4: Right. We just want to get people out on bikes.
3: Yeah.
1: And that's what we're doing today with this 40-mile each-way two-day ride.
3: Or 50 miles or whatever it is.
5: U.S. Bike Route 7 is an alternative to federal auto Route 7, which is extremely unbike friendly. Yeah. And we see a lot of people traveling on bikes that just automatically go on Route 7. So this is an effort to educate people on a much safer and more scenic alternative.
1: Yeah. 16, 20 years well spent.
4: Indeed.
5: Thank you.
3: Thank you.
2: One thing nice about that, Nick, is there's no cars in the background of that interview.
0: Yeah. I mean, there were some cars, but low traffic, slow speed. I never felt unsafe.
2: Right.
0: Part of it was riding with the group, too.
2: You know, while we're on this topic of climate and cars causing a lot of this damage to our environment, Portland, Oregon broke the record for the biggest e-bike ride in the world. And we've had people from Bike Loud PDX on the show before, but they were involved in this e-bike ride. So here's Claire Vletch from Bike Loud PDX. When I was riding my bike across the country, the big thing that people were talking about was, are we cheating if we're on an e-bike, or are we cheating if we're getting a ride from a car or a bus? And we all decided, we all meaning the people that I met along my trip, we all decided that there is no cheating in biking, because biking is such a beautiful form of transportation that biking in general is cheating because it's so great. Well, along these lines, Bike Loud PDX, which is a bike organization in Portland, Oregon, they just broke the world record for the largest e-bike ride in history. And we have Bike Loud PDX operational manager with us today, Claire Vlech. Claire, thank you so much for joining us. And tell us about this world record e-bike ride, because the old record was held by an organization in Seattle with 400, and you guys devastated that.
6: I want to be clear that Bike Loud didn't organize this ride. We participated heavily, and we had volunteers helping out on the route. We had a lot of our members who rode, but it was organized by the Portland Bureau of Transportation with Biketown, which is our bike share system. And a lot of our bike share is e-bikes. So they decided that it was a 10-year anniversary of the bike share system, and they figured a 10-year-old would love to break a world record for their birthday party. So that's what we did.
2: That's great. Well, I love the fact that it's part of the bike share system and part of the Portland structure of transportation, because I think that that's so important that it's not just advocates, that it's actually city government that is promoting this. And I think that e-bikes for bike share is also a game changer. How many e-bikes did you have?
6: So the official count was 1,060 e-bike riders. The ride was so long that by the time the last riders left the finish line, the first riders had gotten back all the way around.
2: How long was the ride? How many miles?
6: It was around 2 miles. We looped across the Willamette River down to our transit bike and pedestrian only bridge, rode over that, and then back over to the start line.
2: And were you on public streets, or were you on bike paths or trails, or was it a mixture? Did you have police support? Did you cork intersections? How did the ride work?
6: It was a mix. We were on some dedicated bike lanes, on some paths, on this bridge that isn't open to cars. And then we were also on streets for a while. and they did have volunteers corking a couple intersections. There was no police support.
2: Oh, wow.
6: It was a well-organized ride.
2: Well, usually when things are done through the Department of Transportation, there is police support. So I'm kind of actually glad that you didn't feel that you needed it.
6: Portland has a culture of bike rides that are corked by volunteers. A lot of people are used to riding in that way, I would say. I think there were a lot of riders on this ride who were maybe newer to the Portland bike culture. And so it was really great to participate in this and be a part of this big ride and feel the joy and feel like they were in a community with 1,000+ other riders.
2: And feel the wind in their hair, I might add, because that's one of the great things about a bike ride.
6: The wind in their hair or the wind in their wig or onesie or costume, because that they encourage people to make it a little whimsical. So my family all attached unicorn horns to our helmets. So we were a unicorn family, but there were riders wearing all sorts of costumes.
2: I love that also. Was everybody on an e-bike or was it a mixture of e-bikes and acoustic bikes? What?
6: It was a mix. So they were counting e-bikes, but if people wanted to come and participate and be a part of the fun, then they could do that on an acoustic bike. We also had a lot of Bike Loud volunteers who don't own e-bikes who helped out with the course or counting people or, you know, scanning people's QR codes because the Guinness Book of World Records folks wanted to make sure we had a good proper count.
2: Oh, so this is an actual world record then?
6: Oh, yes, yes. We're going to be in the book and all.
2: Oh, that's great.
6: We had a lot of people show up from Bike Loud. My whole family was there. We all have Bike Loud pennants on our bikes, and we had a bunch of our members showed up wearing their t-shirts, so we had a good presence at the ride.
2: Right. Well, we've had people from Bike Loud PDX on the show in the past, but this is your first time on the show, and you're now on the paid staff of Bike Loud PDX, and I think that is so great. We need more paid staff people working in these kind of advocacy roles. AAA has had a paid staff promoting car usage for 100 years, and we need people that are actually working and earning money doing this kind of work. So I'm so glad to hear about your hire with Bike Loud PDX. Can you tell me what you're doing as the operational manager?
6: The role is still being defined, and you know, I agree with what you said about needing to have paid positions for this sort of thing, because A, if it's your full-time job, then, although this job is half-time, but still, if it's your paid job, then you have much more capacity to do the work that needs to be done than if you're doing it just as a volunteer capacity. And it also takes pressure off of our volunteers so that, you know, they're not feeling burnt out. We've had that happen in the past where people feel burnt out and then they drop out of the movement for a while. So hopefully that'll help keep volunteers engaged and motivated and activated without them feeling overwhelmed. Some of what I've been doing is hosting Portland's weekly bike social hour that used to be hosted by Jonathan Maas of Bike Portland. I am also helping refine some of our communications, so around social media, but also when we table at events like this world record bike ride, making sure that we have all the information out there about what we're doing, the sort of advocacy that we do, how people can get involved, because there is so much great energy out there on Sunday and people were really excited. And so having materials that were really clear about how people can stay in touch with us, get engaged, join our really active Slack channel, meet other bike-minded folks at Bike Social Hour. Really trying to bring more people into the fold.
2: Biking is a big tent, and we want to welcome mountain bikers, road bikers, commuters, e-bikers, e-scooters, all kinds of, you know, multimodal transportation into our tent. Portland has been, you know, the number one U.S. biking city for a long time, but I got to tell you, I was just in Minneapolis, and Minneapolis is giving you a run for your money.
6: I know we're slipping a little bit, and, you know, we keep pushing our local Bureau of Transportation, saying we're doing great. We want to do even better, especially now, like you said, with this big tent that includes e-bikes, because we can reach so many more people now, right? Like parents carrying children, people who want to use bikes as car replacements.
2: Right.
6: It allows them to carry more things faster, quicker.
2: Further, right.
6: Not as tired. And
2: I would add not as sweaty.
6: Yeah, that too, especially in the summer. And also thinking about people with disabilities, like some people can't drive but can ride a bike. Some people can't really walk very far, but they can ride a bike. On Sunday after the ride, I passed a bike on our waterfront, and like it was an older couple. They looked like they were both at least 70. And
2: wow, that's old. I'm teasing.
6: The guy in front was riding the bike, and then the woman in the back was riding as a passenger, right? And a lot of the time you see kids in the back, but it's so great seeing other kinds of families using e-bikes that way.
2: Right. Well, listen, I got to tell you, I love this idea of the biggest e-bike ride world record, 1,060 bikers biking on a designated route and breaking the world record. So Seattle, it's up to you, or Minneapolis, it's up to you, or New York, it's up to you to best that.
6: So you're saying we can't rest on our laurels here?
2: I don't think you can rest on your laurels, not in this day and age. Before we end, how do people find out about BikeLoud PDX, and how do people find out about your amazing world record?
6: People can find us online at BikeLoudPDX.org. We're also on Instagram and Blue Sky at BikeLoudPDX. Really, people should just Google world record e-bike ride Portland, because there are so many great photos and videos out there, and people should have a chance to see those.
2: Claire Vilek, thanks so much for your new role at Bike Loud PDX, and thanks for coming on Bike Talk.
6: Yes, thank you so much for having me.
0: I want to go back to the ride I did of the West New England Greenway.
2: Uh-huh.
0: We stopped in Great Barrington, Tom and I, at a bagel shop, and I talked to Robin and Amy. They owned a bike shop for over 40 years in Manchester, Vermont, and they bought a rail trail and added it to the network where they live.
2: They bought it? Like they bought it, or they are paying for the upkeep of the trail?
0: No, they bought it.
2: Oh, I love that. I want one.
0: Yeah. Look for bargains.
7: How long have you been biking together?
8: Forever. We owned a bike shop for 43 years in Manchester, Vermont.
2: Oh, okay.
9: We're married for 56 years, so we've been riding most of it, but not as seriously as in starting around 2005 when I retired from one of my jobs, and we really got serious about touring.
7: Oh, I thought you were going to say serious about the marriage.
8: Well, that goes along with it. You got to get along together. Yeah. Riding is our life. That's what it's all about.
7: And how do you like this ride?
8: Oh, we love it. Actually, we're part of the Western New England Greenway. We built a trail. That's how we got to know this group, because they were coming through Manchester and got in touch with us. And we had a bike shop, and they needed someone that needed a part. And we also have a group called Bike Manchester Vermont, and invited the whole group for dinner one night, and Robin and I were hooked, and we bought this railroad with two other people because the town couldn't do it, because it was going to possibly go through the court system, which we did, and we put it together. We bought the property in 2009, and it was an old railroad bed that carried marble from Dorset to Manchester.
7: Now it's like public, or?
8: It's actually part of the Western New England Greenway.
9: It's an alternative. If you want to ride a trail instead of on the road, you can ride. I think you can get 3.5 miles out of it. That's all. The piece that we bought was 1.2 miles, but we were able to get an easement to hook it up to what the town had already built. So that made it like 2.5 miles, and then we extended it on some
8: dirt roads.
9: Mm-hmm. So now
8: we just finished doing this past November. So now it goes school to school, Manchester Elementary School to the Dorset Elementary School.
9: The original railroad company was called the Manchester, Dorset, and Granville Railroad, MD&G. It was never completed to Granville. It only ran to carry marble.
8: Yeah.
9: The marble business slowed down and they shut down the quarry.
8: Yeah. It was also known as the Mud, Dirt, and Gravel Railroad. But it's beautiful. I mean, it's so well used already. It's great. As soon as we can get some signs in our state that say the Western New England Greenway.
10: You're looking at Tom.
8: Well, Tom is the one that goes out there and actually plants the signs. He's a great asset. That's the only reason there's signage out, really.
5: It was a joint effort. You know, I sort of did the groundwork of meeting with all the town officials and stuff, but, you know, Danby arranged all the financing. And,
8: oh, yes. And all of yeah.
5: So,
8: yeah.
5: I mean, it's that's a really good group of people.
8: Yeah.
2: Well, that makes me think a little bit of the Lansing bike party. You know, before I left my dad's house and came back home, I had an opportunity to meet with the Lansing bike party. And by the way, I just love that name, the Lansing bike party as an organization. So these are some guys who came out and met me for a coffee. And we couldn't ride, Nick, because the air was so bad. Otherwise, we would have gone for a ride. Instead, we just met for a coffee. I'm in Lansing. I had to meet up with the Lansing Bike Party, which I really love that name. Tim Potter, who's been on the show before, who was the director of the MSU bike program, and his brother Jeff is here. And Rick, who I met on the road the other day, is here. And Andy, who's the director of the League of Michigan Bicyclists, is here. So tell us about your program, the League, and also what you're working on and what we've been talking about while we've been having coffee.
11: Hi, Andy Rohrer, Executive Director of the League of Michigan Bicyclists. I'm going to try and do this in 30 seconds to 60 seconds. So essentially, we serve to unify the cycling community all across Michigan in order to advocate for safety and access for cycling. And of course, to educate the cycling community towards their rights and responsibilities, but also the broader community towards the rights and responsibilities of cyclists. Promoting safety and access for them. We're a 501c3, so most of our job is not to lobby or to, you know, advocate with the legislators, but it's important to do that. But we also work with state agencies, and of course, we're always promoting cycling around the state of Michigan. In fact, I would say it's been many, many years, and now I finally get paid to ride a bicycle, but I want everybody to ride a bicycle with me. So that's kind of the 60 seconds.
2: No, that's great, because I love being paid. I think that's a really important part of the advocacy. It can't always be volunteers, and you have a great shirt.
11: We do. So. And I want to tell anybody that's interested, we do have a website, lmb.org. Anybody in Michigan is welcome to join us. Of course, anybody anywhere in the country is welcome to join us. And of course, we are a 501c3, so we do operate off the generosity of others.
2: Great. So send money to lmb.org. And Rick, you're like an old-time advocate, and you were my escort into town the other day.
12: Yeah.
2: Tell us where Lansing is now.
12: Lansing, it's right in the middle of the mitten, as we say. Right. And I've been here since the early 70s and started out just as a bike racer. And back in those days, everybody was 19, 20, 21, and anybody over 25 was a fossil. And now I'm in my 70s and I'm kind of the mainstream, strangely as it is. And people in their 20s, where are they? Where are they hiding now? So,
2: well, where are they? What do you think's going on?
12: Some of them are mountain bikers. Some are gamers or, in front of TVs or screens or whatever. It's a mystery. Yeah. I just shake my head, scratch my head all the time. So where are all these people?
2: Well, you were just talking earlier about how at Michigan State, you used to go to a dorm and there would be 1,000 bicycles.
12: Right.
2: And now at the dorm, there's maybe 100 bicycles.
12: Which is ironic because the infrastructure on the campus is much better now than it was back in the old days.
2: And that's because of Tim Potter.
13: Yeah. Well, it's been a couple decades of a lot of improvements. You're right. But the numbers of pedal bikes has definitely dropped, sadly.
2: And so are there more e-bikes? Because that's a positive.
13: Well, a lot more electric assist devices. So, they're either bikes or the one wheels or the scooters or it seemed like every month something new with an electric motor would go whizzing by. And it was just, what was that?
2: When I ride around the campus on the, I guess it's the south part of campus, there are huge parking lots. Mm-hmm. And those are all full. Are those student cars? Is that the deal?
13: Yeah, they're they're considered student commuter lots, they call them.
2: Right.
13: And I gave up my on-campus parking privileges that I could have got, and I ride my bike in back and
2: sure.
13: forth, or used to. Don't anymore. But, it was funny. The parking staff actually tried three times to like, convince me, like, why would I park down there? I did pay for a couple of years of parking in one of those huge lots. They said, that's just for students. And I said, I think anybody can park there, right?
2: Right.
13: But, yeah, they really, really discourage people from parking or really doing anything other than driving to campus, which
2: right.
13: is really pretty sad.
4: Yeah, it's too bad because it's Lansing's fairly flat. The weather's good for, what, 8-9 months out of the year. And I guess those other months, you know, you can still ride.
13: Oh, yeah.
4: Jeff, where do you fit into all this?
14: Oh, my.
4: In the Lansing Bike Party.
14: In the Lansing Bike Party. Well, I've been enjoying it for a long time, and it's not about the bike. I love the socializing of the bike scene, and I'm involved with basically all the bike scenes in town, which is kind of fun.
4: Can you name some of the other ones, just so I know?
14: There's the Epic Mountain Bike Group.
2: Oh, great.
14: Social Mountain Bikers.
2: Yeah, right.
14: And, of course, there's our Lansing Bike Party. Then there's the CCCC Bike Racers, Capital City Cycling Club Bike
2: oh,
14: Racers.
2: Wow, okay.
14: There's the TCBA Bike Touring Organizers. And,
11: well, you know, and the Michigan, Mid-Michigan
2: LMB.
11: Mountain Bike Association.
2: Yeah,
11: right. LMB is based here in Lansing.
14: Oh, MMBA.
11: Yeah, MMBA, yeah.
14: Yes.
4: Which is
14: the official Mountain Bike Association.
2: Okay.
14: Epic Mountain Biking is like the bike party of mountain biking.
2: Great.
4: Well, let me ask, because when I was in Minneapolis, we talked a little bit about, do too many advocacy groups spoil the kitchen? And I wonder, are all of the groups in Lansing connected in any way? Is there any way to mobilize all of the different groups to help get more political will behind making more bike infrastructure?
14: That would be nice. LMB would be the people to do it.
4: Yeah.
11: So actually, that's one reason we've strategically rebranded ourselves with the Unify, Advocate, Educate, and with Unify being the first part of this, is
2: great.
11: That it's okay to have all sorts of different cyclists coming together, even though the mountain bike groups or the mountain bike associations may have different priorities.
2: Sure.
11: At the end of the day, their interests still overlap with the racers.
4: They're riding off-road, but they have to ride on the road to get to off-road sometimes.
11: Precisely. And so there's a lot of overlap in the interests, and LMB is we're repositioning ourselves or reinvigorating ourselves towards that unified advocacy. It's okay if you ride differently. At the end of the day, we're all still riding a bicycle.
2: Right.
4: And we are riding on the roads at some point or other,
11: yeah.
4: Right?
11: There's also issues with land access. Here in Michigan, there's a lot of private land. There's a lot of state land that there's a lot of strict rules about how it can be used. And so, you know, part of our work is also just working to get access to land,
2: right.
11: But then also to figure out ways to use it with sensible regulations and rules around that so that everybody can enjoy it, but we can still get cyclists on it. Because for a long time, cyclists have been pushed off the land or have been pushed off of using it because
2: right.
11: of a perception that we damage it, when in fact, we don't.
2: Right, right, right.
4: Well, we were having coffee and talking, and I think we could have been in any city in North America because we're all dealing with the same thing. Highways cutting our neighborhoods in half, one-way streets speeding through our neighborhoods. What are the other issues in Lansing that are problems elsewhere?
12: I'd say the biggest thing is that Lansing eviscerated itself. It used to be everybody lived in the city of Lansing, and East Lansing was kind of the university enclave.
2: Right.
12: And now Lansing itself is kind of the underclass. Everybody that's, you know, the middle class has moved out, and because they get subsidized for taxes and they get the big houses with the big closets and all that kind of stuff, and nobody wants to live, you know, everybody's got to have, you know,
4: a big
12: elbow room and all this crap, and you know, we don't have that inside the city by and large.
2: Right.
12: And
4: that's happened everywhere. I think you're right. Yeah. And then you're right about subsidizing those suburbs with longer streets and more pipe for sewers and all that.
14: Even beyond the suburbs. The suburbs, we're talking exurban sprawl now with 10-acre lots spreading everywhere, which has kind of created the gravel biking scene because there's so much more traffic on paved surfaces now than ever before. And tiny little gravel roads are very pleasant to ride on.
4: Totally. I rode on a lot of those coming in. Yeah.
14: So my angle, what I'm working on these days, is the green classroom. So I'm dropping down a generation, and I'm with kids every day
2: Great.
14: For 10 years now.
2: Right.
14: And that is something around the nation.
2: Right.
14: It's catching on.
2: Yeah.
14: It's a thing that people will, school districts will buy into. Schools own property. They have not used their property until now. The green classroom is a thing I can pitch.
15: Which means teaching the class outside?
14: Outdoors, yes. Ah. And add to that, I have a company called Out Your Back Door, and I'm just now launching a academic division of that for schools. And I'm going to be teaching kids lifelong skills and biking.
2: Oh, great.
14: This fall. Well, I'm doing a pilot program this summer. But this fall, we're getting kids on bikes and on cross-country skis in the winter and doing academic standard connection to outdoor activities.
2: Wow.
14: And that is the next generation. They love it. They're going to be helpers very soon.
15: Hopefully, yeah. When you teach a kid to ride a bike, you know, it's...
14: Freedom machine. It's a real thing.
15: Freedom machine. I love that.
14: It's literally true. I don't just teach a skill. I teach them to be themselves, to be independent, and to be brave.
2: Right. Great.
15: Well, Tim and Jeff and Rick and Andy, thanks very much.
13: Thank you, Taylor.
14: It was nice meeting you, Taylor.
12: Yeah. Great ride with you.
2: Absolutely.
16: Super happy to meet you, Taylor.
2: Absolutely.
16: Best of luck with everything back in Cali.
17: Trails.
2: You know, one of the things that they said that really struck me is, where is the younger generation? I'm not sure. Is that Gen Z or what? But, you know, everyone in the Lansing Bike Party that I met was a little bit older. And they had mentioned that, you know, we are kind of missing this middle generation, that maybe they're not on bikes. You know, we work hard with people like Jim Shanman to get young kids on bikes. And I wonder if we do have sort of a missing generation there.
0: It might not just be bikes. I've noticed that at No Kings protests, a lot of people are older. Like, where are the 20-year-olds?
2: Is that just because we're older, maybe? You think that we notice it, or things that people have time for, you know? Because when you have young kids, like you do, it is hard to get out there and do a lot of protesting or a lot of riding or those kinds of events.
0: There are a lot of young people in bike advocacy and who ride and all that. But I talked to Amy about this from before. Mm-hmm. Amy Verner, baby boomers who are, what are they, in their 70s now?
2: Yeah, I think so.
0: The bike business has been built around them because it's such a bubble in the population.
2: Such, and such a big bubble. You know, lots of things were built around the boomers.
0: Here's Amy.
8: The 10-speed bike came about because of the baby boomers. And biking got very, very large, the population. But it was the baby boomer that was riding. And the baby boomer has kept with riding. Now they're 80 years old, in their 70s, and not as many people are riding, the baby boomers. But they affected what was happening in the bicycle industry, coming up with different types of bikes. So there was a 10-speed, and the baby boomer got a little bit older, and they introduced the hybrid, because now the baby boomer didn't want to be in the racing position down. They wanted up bars. Then also came the mountain bike. Again, baby boomers, but other generations were involved in it, but there weren't as many people. And it just has progressed all along. And then we saw the e-bikes. Mm-hmm. That's the baby boomer again.
0: Well,
8: they were getting older.
0: That was an invention.
8: No, e-bikes were already in Europe. They've been in Europe since before the Second World War.
0: Oh.
8: E-bikes have been around. Well, they were gasoline bikes, okay, the motors, instead of electric. But the electric did come around. But it's just interesting to see the progression of cycling in the United States and in other countries as well. And it had to do with the greater population of people. And now the population has changed. There's not, you know, as many people in each one of those age groups. And the inventions were all baby boomers that were around for 40, 50 years. They made women-specific bikes. Now they're going back because it's too expensive. They're not selling enough bikes to have that women-specific. Another thing about the baby boomers as they got older, their fingers weren't working right for shifting because we get arthritis in them. Imagine, Shimano comes out with electronic shifting. that just saved the date, and a lot of baby boomers went back to road bikes once that came out. These were young engineers at this point that were working for these companies. The baby boomers were using the expertise from this younger generation.
1: Everything you need, it just magically appears.
8: Yeah.
1: In your life, that's been your experience.
8: Yeah. Yeah. Especially if you're in the bike business, it kept your bike business going to have these innovations.
1: What happens next?
8: I don't know. I'm out of the bike industry.
1: Something.
8: Take me to my grave on a four-wheeler or the whatever. No, I don't know. No, I have no idea. Another generation is in charge.
1: What do they call this new generation?
8: You must know.
17: One right now.
18: Generation Z?
1: I don't
8: it's
1: really
8: your boomers. Daughter's generation.
1: Is it? There was an alpha,
8: know.
1: Right?
8: But it's kind of interesting.
18: Oh, yeah, maybe that's what, yeah.
2: I don't know that I'm a boomer, but I'm right on the cusp of a boomer. So maybe I'm going to benefit from all this bike organization catering to boomers.
1: You have. I mean, you have electronic shifting, which I guess you don't have.
2: No, I don't. And I could have used it because I was having trouble with my shifter on my trip.
1: Yeah, you got to pay attention. Maybe the bike industry will stop coming up with new things for boomers because they're about that age. Although these 80-year-olds, Robin and Amy, were just dropping me every time we started up on the ride. And they're riding 50 miles, you know,
2: right.
1: And still at the end of it, they're dropping me. I caught up to them a little bit on hills at some points, but.
2: Were they on e-bikes or on acoustic bikes?
1: No, acoustic.
2: Good for them. You know, last week we played the first part of your interview with Peter Norton and about AVs and whether that can be part of the solution to aging people out of driving or climate change or something like that. So let's play the second part of that interview because I really liked to hear what Peter had to say.
1: I started out talking to him about younger drivers.
19: There's also a very large group of people who haven't reached the age of 25 yet when their brain is still developing.
20: You bet.
19: Who are driving. I mean, when I was that age, I was crashing into stationary objects.
20: I am the first person to agree that what we've got now, the status quo we've got now is intolerable. And this is actually the best business strategy for Waymo to take, is to say the status quo is intolerable. The trouble is you're not going to salvage this status quo by making every mile cost 100 times more than it costs now. And I have to pull 100 out of the air, and that's not my fault. Waymo won't publicize its costs. But we know the costs are in that kind of neighborhood. We can see how much X, the subsidiary of Google that runs the robotic car enterprise, we can see how much money they lose. The trouble is we can't see which buckets the money's going into. But we do know that Waymo's losing billions for Google every year. And unless we decide that, you know, the government is going to pick up those costs when Waymo finally gives up, we would be following a long dead end to pursue that as the way to deal with immature drivers, people who've aged out, people who can't drive for 100 other reasons. We also know, incidentally, that even if we could roboticize half the fleet of cars, first of all, mixing with human-driven cars is still going to be dangerous. And second, and this is why all other high-income countries besides us have been on the right trajectory with steady declines in deaths and injuries, they know what we should know here, which is that the most effective way to make travel safer in the USA is to reduce the amount of driving that people have to do to meet their daily needs. Like, for example, I think you're in LA, is that right?
19: I started in LA and I'm now in Western Massachusetts, but Taylor, the co-host, is in LA and we have a presence there on KPFK. Oh.
20: It's especially true in LA, but it's true in a lot of places where if you have a, you know, middle to low income job and you want an affordable place to live, you make that work by being willing to drive 40, 50 miles each way. Mm-hmm. That's an insane way to do it. And of course, those miles are heavily subsidized. What if that subsidy went into offering affordable housing? And people will say, well, yeah, it's not going to happen. And I agree. There's no sign that we're going to start getting that right. But we're certainly not going to get that right if we follow the delusional path that says make every mile of driving completely roboticized. That's insane. It'd be it's kind of like saying, why don't we have tourism to the moon? Well, the short answer is, yeah, we could do it, but we can't afford to. You know, it's that simple.
19: You did say unless we subsidize it.
20: This, to me, is a very scary model. So, yes, it would be possible. It's theoretically possible to say, okay, presuming that eventually Waymo can't keep losing billions every year, it could continue with public subsidies, and those public subsidies could be justified if the services provided dealt with people like the ones you mentioned as examples, people in, including in rural America who can't safely drive but have to go to the doctor. The list goes on. The thing is, the costs entailed in that to the public would be a gross misallocation because there is, of course, opportunity cost. Opportunity cost says, if I choose to spend my money on A, I can't spend it on B. Well, in this case, if A is robotic cars, B is a long list of things that work better. So it would be, and this is not, yeah, this is a mistake we've kept making. We have express highways, freeways, you know, the vocabulary changes between Massachusetts and LA, turnpikes and so on, going through the middle of cities. That's a specifically US thing. And if you look at how they justified that when they did that, when they demolished all those neighborhoods and put those things in, they said, sure, it's expensive. It's devastating, costs a lot of public money. It's the maintenance is a nightmare, but we're doing it to save lives. On a net basis, it didn't save a single life because every life that was saved because the highways don't have at great intersections, one passes over the other, you have the nice curves and so on, and the median strip, those saved lives. But for every life that those things saved, there were multiple lives that were lost because the amount of driving went way up. And to get to those highways, you had to drive a normal car or a normal road to and from that highway too. And then when you were on the highway, you could go faster. And so by massively increasing the amount of driving, the expressways negated the safety benefit that justified public money and then some. It would be the same story with robotic cars. If the USA said, obviously they're not going to say that, but if for the sake of argument, they said, we're going to make sure that every American can get to a robotic car or get access to a robotic car, and we'll have a series of subsidies maybe graded by need, it would be a crippling expense to the country, and it would suck all the money out of the things that we know really work, like walkability, like transit, like bike lanes. You know, the money would have to come from somewhere, and it would be a disaster. Very targeted stuff might make a lot of sense. Like if you just had very targeted subsidies so that 90-year-olds can get out, I'm all for that. I don't want to be mistaken here for being against everything. But you're not going to solve the safety problem this way.
19: And robotic cars would increase the overall amount of driving.
20: Yeah. Of course, that depends a lot on what people would pay. So, you know, people weren't riding around cruises in San Francisco or Waymos in L.A. for joy rides very much. I mean, probably some of that. But yeah, if the costs were subsidized such that it was like taking the bus, yeah, you can imagine people might, to solve their affordable housing problem, they might start going 100 miles each way because they can do some work each way or take a rest. So that's a factor too. Absolutely. I want to note parenthetically that I've been calling these things robotic cars because I think calling them autonomous cars is actually part of the problem. That word autonomous fosters the illusion. So the illusion is partly sustained by subsidizing each ride. So a ride I pay $20 for, maybe that cost Alphabet $1,000. I don't know. A lot more. But another part of the illusion is to call these things autonomous. They are the opposite of autonomous. Something that's autonomous, it does what it feels like doing. And a robotic car, when it's working well, does only what its human programmers intended to do. And I think this matters. It matters because, and sometimes the promoters and the tech people give it this spin. They want people to think that these cars are sort of hyper-rational, incapable of error, and incapable of bias. The car has to be biased in favor of its occupants, or it's not going to attract riders. And we know it's biased in favor of its occupants. You just have to watch how they perform. It's a very tough balancing act because Waymo has to make these cars assertive enough that passengers will be like, yeah, it's worth paying money to ride in this. At the same time, they have to be careful not to ever cause a death because then they're doomed as a company. And all of these companies have been trying to find that line. And I want to give Waymo some credit because they have been the most cautious. And I think that's simply the consequence of the fact that Alphabet has been willing to lose far more money on Waymo than any other company has been willing to lose on its robotic cars.
19: Hopefully we can get you back if we have any follow-up questions.
20: Sure. Yeah.
19: And is there a syllabus for this?
20: I have a book on the subject called Autonorama.
19: Oh, right.
20: Yeah. That was 5 years ago. It needs an update. And in fact, I have just finished a new chapter for it about the Cruise and Waymo story. And I'm in conversations now about a second edition of Autonorama with that new chapter that would bring it from 2021 when the book was published right up to the present. At this point, I don't have a deal. The ink isn't dry, and so I can't say more than that. But certainly Autonorama, though, remains relevant. There's a common mistake that says if we're talking about technology, then anything more than a few years old is irrelevant. And I think that mistake makes us make the same errors over and over again, because, in fact, there's a lot of constants. Geometry is a constant. Physics is a constant. Human nature is largely a constant. So the fact that one term in the equation is changing, the technology, does not mean we should ignore all the other terms in the equation, like geometry, physics, and human nature. Like, for example, when I said that express highways were sold to us on the claim that they would make crashes impossible, and that was false, that is categorically the same lie that we're being sold now. It's almost one-to-one. So you take the express highway, and the promoter said, you can't crash at an intersection on this because we don't have any intersections. And that's true. But then they don't add in the fact that, yeah, you're also going three times faster. So if you do crash, you're going to die this time. Well, the same kind of funny math is being used with robotic cars. They say, well, a robotic car can't get angry, tired, distracted, drunk, etc. All true. But on the other hand, human beings don't make any of the stupid mistakes that robotic cars make all the time. Like, for example, thinking that a puddle is a solid object, or not seeing a school bus, not seeing the white of a panel truck side. So robotic cars make stupid mistakes that humans don't make, and humans make stupid mistakes that robots don't make, which means that the sum of the equation is not dramatically for either side, but they only show you the parts of the equation that make the robots look good, which is the never distracted, never drunk part.
19: I thought you were going to make a different point of the one-to-one with highways where, yeah, they don't have the intersections, but they're driving three times faster. With robotic cars, yeah, they don't get tired, distracted, angry, or inebriated, but they can constantly drive.
20: Yeah, no, that's fair. And if they constantly drive, a lot of that time they're going to be empty. We've stopped talking about climate change for some reason, which is disturbs me. But the truth is the computational power that these cars require is behind much of the data center bonanza. And when the data center people are trying to attract investors, one of the first things they'll say to the investors is, yeah, look at Waymo. They're going to keep growing like this. Don't worry, folks. You're going to have constant demand for this stuff. And as you pointed out, it's bizarre because the AI people are losing money and the Waymo people are losing money, but they keep that going around like hot checks can keep you going around. Your point about the one-to-one is correct, too.
19: Thank you, Peter, for coming on again. It's great to have you.
20: It's been my pleasure. Thanks for the work you do. I'm a bike rider, so I really appreciate you being on the scene.
2: It's always wonderful to hear what he has to say. And again, he's been on the show a couple of times. So if you want to hear other interviews with Peter Norton, go to biketalk.org and just type in Peter Norton and those interviews come up. And he's a real positive voice in the movement.
0: Yeah. And now, Stacy's news.
17: I'm Stacy with this week's news. On July 9, Louisa Gag, an ardent traffic safety advocate turned Boston City Hall employee, was killed by a driver while biking in the Mission Hill neighborhood. This intersection had been identified as dangerous, and there were plans to improve safety there. But those plans were shelved after a well-funded suburban candidate emerged to challenge Mayor Wu's 2025 bid for re-election. Louisa joined City Hall shortly after Mayor Wu's first election. She had been responsible for helping to expand Boston's bike share network. It is a cruel irony that her advocacy work preceding her hire included

0: Grant Park have caused multiple cars to flip or get beached on top of them, prompting the city to add reflectors and bollards while insisting the crashes are due to driver error. Yes, they are. And now for the RAGBRAI 53 forecast. Riders are enjoying more temperate seasonal weather with highs in the upper 70s and cooling to between 50 and 60 degrees overnight. This is a welcome change from the start of RAGBRAI, the Register's annual Great Bicycle Ride across Iowa, where daytime highs approached 100 degrees. RAGBRAI is the oldest, largest, and longest recreational bicycle touring event in the world.
1: Last week, we talked to Jim Cadenhead, our mechanic, the owner of Battle Road Bikes in Boston. He told us about Louisa Gag. So ironic, like Stacy said, she actually wrote a report called Shelved about how they shelve their safety plans in Boston.
2: Right.
1: Her death is making people wake up. And Jim C. went to her vigil and talked to some people, including Mary McCarthy.
3: My name is Mary McCarthy. I'm the Greater Boston New England Mountain Bike Association chapter president. And what does her loss mean to me or to the community? It's just a rude and painful wake-up call that we're so vulnerable. And I feel today that we were, like, told everyone has a role to play in changing this dynamic. I watched her 2019 presentation on Boston 2030. I really felt like something has to change.
2: It breaks your heart when you realize that someone has put it out there ahead of time that these projects are being shelved and not implemented to save lives on our streets. And it makes me all the more aware that we need political leaders to get out front of this issue and make it a real campaign issue that we are fighting to protect our citizens on the street, whether you're walking, biking, driving, scooting in a wheelchair, whatever. And just this last week in Los Angeles, we had another Ciclovia event, which of course is the open street event. And it struck me because this time, there were a lot of political leaders there giving speeches about safe streets. The former mayor and current council member Chelsea Byers of West Hollywood, Representative Laura Friedman, who has been on the show before, Nithya Raman, who's a L.A. city council member and who is running for mayor. But you know who wasn't there, Nick, is Karen Bass, the current mayor of Los Angeles. And it kind of irks me. It's like she should be in front of these issues. And so maybe this will be a real campaign issue for someone like Nithya Raman.
1: She's making it a campaign issue. She's on a bike in her Instagram videos. Meet the Hollywoods, that was.
2: Meet the Hollywoods, West Hollywood, Hollywood, East Hollywood.
1: That's where you live. That's right there.
2: And, you know, it's right down all these really iconic streets, Sunset Boulevard, Hollywood Boulevard, Santa Monica Boulevard. It's really nice when those streets open up. We really get to see how beautiful our neighborhood can be when it's not choked full of cars all the time.
1: At the speed of observation.
2: At the speed of observation. Thank you very much.
1: I'm paying attention.
2: That's the title of my book.
1: Nice. Do people read anymore?
2: I guess we'll find out if I write it.
1: Good show.
2: We want to thank Peter Norton, of course, and Rob and Amy and Claire Vletch and all the guys from the Lansing Bike Party. Again, I'm going to say I love that name as an organization.
1: Dan McGinnis and Dan Balagnani and Tom O'Brien from the Western New England Greenway.
2: And of course, we always want to thank our regulars, Julie Richard, Amy Ziering, Lindsay Sturman, Stacy Randecker, Josh Hagland, and Kevin Burton.
1: Yes. Do you have a bike quote?
2: That sounded like a real question. Yes, I do. Well, okay, maybe it's not a quote, but it's a thought. And it's going back to what we've been talking about while I was on my ride. There is no cheating in biking because all biking is cheating because it is such an easy way to get around.
1: It's the most efficient form of transportation in the universe.
2: That's right.
1: That's scientific. That's a fact.
2: Yep.
1: All right. Thanks, Taylor.
2: Ride safe. Good, man.
4: Yeah, and that was Bike Talk. If you have a story, a tip, or a topic, head over to biketalk.org and send us a message. Talk again next week.

Oh, yeah, that jug band music certainly is a treat to me. And we're starting off today's Sounds So Sweet with the good old Babar Jug Band, a dozen of my very best friends, many of whom are now gone, but still kicking in my mind. Yes, there we go, jug band music. And now we've got it on the radio. 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That's kdrt.org. On the World Wide Web, we're there. We're everywhere. Wherever you are, whenever you are, there we are. And there is Jug Band Music. Yeah. My name's Wayne Hagen. And, the Babar Jug Band was a bunch of friends of mine. And every once in a while, I pull that song out of the CD that was made at the time that I was becoming familiar with the Babar Jug Band. It's a CD that they recorded live at Mr. Toad's on April 13th, 1996. That was my birthday. Oh, I look at this picture and I just think, my, what a great group of people. And we'll keep going on, I guess. Much as we can. But at least I'm here playing you some jug band music. Hey, you know, it's beautiful out there. It's like summertime. Ah, here is a great little tune that the Babar Jug Band loved to do. See if I can dial it up here, okay? Yeah, we'll do it this way.

Oh, yeah. More of the Babar Jug Band with Okie Boogie. Ooh, ooh, ooh. Was that so much fun to play with them? Oh. I miss every single one of them. There is jug band music. And I was introduced to jug band music through the Babar Jug Band and stayed with it since then. Oh, there's a lot going on when it comes to jug band music. A favorite source of this music of mine was my fingers just touched on it while I was going like, oh, I wonder what I should play this week. And then and here's Down in the Basement, Joe Bassard's Treasure Trove of Vintage 78. I don't know if you've heard of Joe Bassard, and he is no longer winning with us, unfortunately, but he had indeed, treasure trove, a huge, huge number of 78s. This one says that it's 1926 through 1937, 24 rare gems from the king of record collectors. Yeah, too absurd. Well, what's he got for us here? Let us try this.

put me in the alley. My gal's name is Sally. You wake me up in the morning, mama, I still got that old habit. Why don't you tell me how you want?

Oh, wow. That was a big bill. No knowledge of if it was Big Bill Brunsey or any other Big Bill. It just says Big Bill. Mm-hmm. Yep. How you want it done. Oh, that follows, it gets followed by this one here, I think. Let's try this.

Oh, yeah. There we go. That's some Gus Cannon and his Jug Stompers right there. One of the best of the Memphis jug bands. Mm-hmm. Mr. Cannon there, you know. He played the banjo. And he played the jug. And he sang. Although usually he had two other guys playing with him that sang. And he had Noah Lewis, who was the best harmonica player around. So they were a formidable band, that is for sure. And we heard them giving us Going to German and Bring It With You When You Come. Yeah. Maybe we'll play some more of them later on in the show. I want to go back to Joe Bussard. Got a couple more things about him. This one in particular always was of interest to me. But before I get into it, I'm going to go ahead and regale you with information about the city of Davis and what is available here in the city of Davis. Yeah, the city of Davis has an active transportation program. It offers a range of resources for cycling and walking, including a detailed Davis bike map, a Davis historic tour guide, and Cycling Savvy, an online bike education class with UC Davis and local bike organizations. 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Then scroll down the page to find each topic. Yeah. It'll take care of you. Oh, and I got to tell you, what's happening here at KDRT right now? Well, we're looking forward to tomorrow, because tomorrow, what day is tomorrow? That's right. You got it. It's Wednesday. What happens on a Wednesday? Well, if it's the last Wednesday of the month, which is Wednesday, July 29th, tomorrow, you go on down to Armadillo Music on F Street between 2nd and 3rd and walk right into our July Suds and Sounds meetup. Come and mix and talk with and say hello to KDRT volunteers and fans. You want to put a face to the voice of your favorite show? That's where you go to do it. Yeah, we'll be there. We'll talk with you. We'll laugh with you. And who knows? We may even have a good beer with you there at Armadillo. It's our Suds and Sounds meet and greet. And it happens almost every month on the last Wednesday. So mark your calendars and plan to be there. Join the fun. Love to see you there. Oh. This little tune ought to give you an idea of what's going on. It's called The New Call of the Freaks. Yes, and it's Louis Russell and his orchestra, thanks to Joe Bussard. Let's see if this is the right one.

Well, I guess we're going to have to give up on the new Call of the Freaks, right? Well, let's try one more from Joe Bessard here. Because there are a lot of fires going on out there. So I think the appropriate to check this out. It's about the schoolhouse fire. Ooh.

Oh, yeah, that's the Dixon Brothers there with the Schoolhouse Fire. A lot of kind of gruesome pictures in that song. I'll agree with you about that. But don't forget, fire is a terrible thing, and there's a lot of fires happening out there right now. That's not a good thing. Yeah. Summertime fires. We got to watch out for them. Oh, what's next? Oh. Yeah, that's right. We want to move away from fires entirely here. And instead, let's go to Sonny Boy Williamson. And speaking of old jug band friends, still do miss Pete Devine, but I'm sure glad I've got some records that feature him. And here he is on a great CD called Howl. And here's some Sonny Boy Williamson for you. The key.

0: Oh, yeah, there we go, some Howl Devine. we got some Pete Devine there on that first song, The Key, playing the jug, and then he moves over on to Washboards along with drums on that R.L. Burnside number, Going Down South. Oh, yeah, good stuff all the way across. Oh, ha, ha, ha, ha. Speaking of good stuff, yeah, we want to go ahead and recognize the fact that, we're coming up to what we call the Days Between, which is in honor of Jerry Garcia. He was born around the 1st of August and passed away around the 9th of August, and so we look at those days as the days between. And what's this got to do with jug band music? Well, before there was the Grateful Dead, there was Mother McCree's Uptown Jug Champions. Yeah. That's what we want to hear, huh? Okay. We'll do that.
1: I'm Pete Wanger. I'm down here with Wayne Ott, bringing you some of the very best in live folk music from Palo Alto's own folk coffee house, the Top of the Tangent. The next group is the Mother McCree's Uptown Jug Champions. These guys are just a panic to watch. They fumble around on the stage and they bicker, and eventually they come out with some pretty weird music. I think you're in for a treat and a real thrill. So let's bring them on, Mother McCree's Uptown Jug Champions.

0: we'd like to have Mr. Pigpen McKernan here,
1: known
0: in the more esoteric circles. Mr. Pigpen McKernan would like to sing a Lightning Hopkins song.
2: I wouldn't like to, but I will anyway.
0: He's going to sing a song called A Rub, and we're not going to be responsible for his contents. Or his.
2: Hey, I'm supposed to be over here, aren't I, man?
0: Yeah, in the middle.
2: Yeah, there you go.

Oh, there you have it. Mother McCree's Uptown Jug Champions. And we will do more of them next week right here on Sound So Sweet as we catch up with what in the world ever happened to Mother McCree's Uptown Jug Champions. Oh, well, you can wait for what comes next. it is going to be a Grateful Dead show. Yeah. As we go on down the Golden Road, that's what's next right here on KDRT, Davis's Low Power Community Radio Station, broadcasting to you at 95.7 FM on your radio dial or kdrt.org, wherever or whenever you may be. 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Yeah, because it sounds so sweet. Yeah. So, hang on tight, folks.

0: Oh, yeah, sounds so sweet. We've got to end. I'm having so much fun here. Oh, we had Cincinnati Dancing Pigs, and Let's Talk Dirty in Hawaiian, Jim Queskin Jug Band, Hawaii. Cheap Suit Serenaders doing their hula medley off of Chasing Rainbows, and the Kahuna Cowboys right here with Sonny Kuna's Hula Girl. Sounds so sweet. Come back next week, see what happens, huh? I'm gonna make my little hot girl in mine all the time. All the while I'm dreaming of her. That's KDRT 95.7 FM on your radio dial. Yeah. And wherever you are, KDRT.org. Thanks for listening. We'll see you next week.
1: Riz Orchestra, one-man roots blues band. When I'm cruising through Yolo County, I'm listening to KDRTLP in Davis, California. Ha ha.

Oh, yeah. Welcome, welcome to the Golden Road. We're going to end up going rolling down that Golden Road today, and we're going to continue with the journey we began last week. If you remember correctly, we were in Colorado, beautiful Colorado, in a beautiful place to go and listen to music, Red Rocks. This goes all the way back to 1978. 78 to be exact. Okay. And we listened to a lot of good music last week, and we made it over into the middle of disc two. I'm pretty sure. Oh, yeah. There we go. Let's go ahead and do it this way. Oh, yeah. You ready? You ready for some Bobby and me, huh? Yeah. Let's do it.

Oh, yeah. There we go. We cut ourselves in some nice Rhythm Devils space. On into Wharf Rat. And then Franklin's Tower. Okay. We're almost done with the whole show. But first of all, we gotta have a Sugar Mag. Mm-hmm.

sunshine daydream. Walk you in the tall trees. Going where the wind goes. Blooming like a red rose. Come on over, sweet love.

Oh, come on, Bobby, give it to us.

Oh, yeah, one more Saturday night. Yeah, we got one more surprise for you here lined up. But first of all, I want to tell you about, one of my favorite places to go these days, the City of Davis Senior Center, who provides recreational, social, and support services for mature adults in our community. 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As a matter of fact, one of my favorite shows will be tomorrow at 1 o'clock. Good old Nancy Flagg, yeah. She comes at you with real, live, actual Western music. Yeah. It's Western roots music, cowboy poetry. She includes songs and stories from the early Wranglers, Mexican vaqueros, Old West adventurers, silver screen buckaroos, Western swing bands, and contemporary real life cowboys. Tune in at 1 o'clock tomorrow and catch Nancy in all her glory with that wonderful, wonderful show. That's a great show. I love that show. So let's show up for her. For sure. And also another place to show up is tomorrow afternoon, where you can come over to Armadillo Music on F Street, there between 2nd and 3rd in downtown Davis, and join us. Mix and meet with KDRT volunteers and fans and talk about the radio station, talk about music. Yeah, that's our July Suds and Sounds meetup. We have a meetup the last Wednesday of every month, and that's tomorrow, Wednesday, July 29th. So show up from 4 to 6 p.m. Be there. Have a beer. Browse some records. Yeah, go through the stacks, see what you can find. Yeah, like I said, our Suds and Sounds meet and greets happen most every month on the last Wednesday. Mark your calendar, plan to join in the fun, and become a part of K-Dirt. Oh, I did say we've got one more thing coming up here. A little bit of a surprise. I didn't expect it, but here it is.

0: 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Thanks a lot.
1: Thank you.
2: Whoa, whoa, Werewolves of London, yay. That ends our show from Red Rocks, 7878. Beautiful show it is. Lots of good music there. That was fun. We'll have to do that again sometime. Hey, look at here. I still got 45 minutes left in the show today. But I went ahead and I came prepared. Yeah, I grabbed myself a Jerry Garcia CD, one of the Garcia Live CDs. This is Volume 4, the Jerry Garcia Band, March 22nd, 1978. I decided to stay with the 78 since that's what we seem to be doing. And so this is March 22nd, 1978 at the Veterans Hall. And we got some great stuff here. Well, why don't we just go right on ahead with, oh, yeah. Here's a goodie.

Oh, yeah, there. We got the harder they come, the harder they fall. Mm-hmm. I'm following up here with Mission in the Rain. This is the Jerry Garcia Band. Background vocals there are either Donna or Maria Muldaur.

Oh, yes. This transcendental show by the Jerry Garcia Band was recorded live on March 22nd, as I said, in 1978, at the Veterans Hall in Sebastopol, California. We had Jerry on guitar, and John Conn, of course, on bass. Keith was on keyboards, Donna backup vocals, Maria Muldaur backup vocals, Buzz Buchanan on drums. And Ozzy Aldridge is there for a few songs on keyboard. I guess the show also included an appearance by Robert Hunter and his band, Comfort. Good show. What did I say? Transcendental? Yeah, beautiful show. And so let's keep on going with it. We got a little bit more time here. Okay, how about some Cats?

Cats Out Under the Stars. Mm-hmm. This was apparently played under a full moon, so they had something going on there. I got Preacher waiting out front to come on and do his show for you. Fill your spirit with all the good things that'll make it fly. Yeah. This might be a good place for me to end the show. So, I'll be with thee.

0: Well, we're about to the end of this show. Mighty good show, I'd think. Red Rocks. Some Garcia Live. I'll Be With Thee. Oh, that was good. That was good. And we got Preacher coming on in here. He's there at the door. He's ready to come in. On top of that. And I'm going to be turning the mic over to him here in just a second. So we'll be back next week. Same time, same place, same station. I'm thinking I heard a show on Sirius the other day when I was driving along. You know, I've got that show in Baltimore, 1977. So there's a good chance that I may drag that in here and we can go ahead and take a look at what's going on with that one, huh? Okay. In the meantime, stay healthy. Stay strong. And stay good. We'll talk with you again.
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1: Oh, I heard that. It sounds a little gospel-y. Is this your whole thing?

First, want to give honor to God with my life, my health, and my strength, and my many blessings. Welcome to Praise Time with Preacher. It is my name, not my title. I'm here every single Tuesday live from 4 to 5. Replay times are on Sunday morning. The word gospel is derived from the old Anglo-Saxon word meaning good message or good news. Gospel music is powerful. Whether you are Christian or not, it is safe to say that most people enjoy listening to this music because it is uplifting and powerful. And that is my goal, is to uplift you today with that first song, Thank You, Lord, He Did It All, by John P. Key and the New Life Community Church. Today is a special day. Today is kind of my anniversary. I've been on the air for about 9 years now. It's amazing to say, and I am blessed and appreciate every moment that I'm able to bring you some gospel music today. So because of that, I've picked a few songs today that kind of just encompass what I've been trying to do here and what I've been trying to share. I have to give you a little bit of a warning. Some of them are slow. So not as fast and upbeat as my normal show may be, but they are powerful, and I hope you enjoy them. So let's go ahead and get back into the music. This is KDRTLP 95.7, where the grassroots grow. Praise Time with Preacher. It's my anniversary show. 9 years of bringing you some good gospel music, and every song today means a lot to me.

0: you, Jesus. I know that he is able.
1: I know that he is able.
0: And you know, I can't find any words to say. You know what I'm saying? Hey, hey, hey.
2: Praise his name. Lillian Guy with Love. That song. I used to hear that as a young man. You're listening to Praise Town Preacher. It is my special show today. It is my anniversary show. And that was Joy by the Georgia Mass Choir. And before that, I played I Need You Now by Smokey Norfield. I'm having a good day listening to some nostalgic music. You know, I often tell this story. I grew up in the church. We grew up Pentecostal. And when I went to college, my mom was like, I know, boy, you ain't going to go to church, but all I ask you to do is to just play some gospel music on Sundays, and I won't give you a hard time. So I did that, and she passed away in 2016, and I started this show in 2017, so it's my 9 years going on. The City of Davis Senior Center provides recreational, social, and support services for mature adults in our community. 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Let's go ahead and get back into the music.

So when I found out we were doing this, I was really excited because I was like, Jonathan, the Grammy was a crazy look, man. Let's just do a whole vibe together. He's like, yo, you already reading, you know, my mind on that. And we were able to collab on songs. So like, I wanted to bring one and I sent it. And he replied, I love this song. And he's still making me sing the whole thing by myself. I really want you to sing the second verse, but I will be grown. What's the use of the sun if the earth can't feel the glow? If it couldn't make flowers grow?

I wish that I had all the answers. I wish that I wasn't tired sometimes. That my body didn't hurt. That things seemed to just be okay. But the truth is, sometimes I don't know what God's plan is for me, but I trust and know that I am a miracle. That was by Miracle by Johnny X Molly. That whole CD is pretty good. Before that, I played Stand Up by Olanda Draper and the Associate Choir. And I started the segment today with We Fall Down But Get Up Again. That was by Donnie McKirkland. That's kind of, for those of you who've heard my show before, is what that song inspired the ending. You are listening to Praise Time with Preacher. My name is Preacher. It is my name, not my title. I'm here every single Sunday. Tuesday, live. Sunday is my replay, and this is my 9-year anniversary show. So I hope you are enjoying it. I spend too much time trying to justify why I play songs instead of just realizing and hoping that you are blessed, because these songs today have in the past just blessed me and inspired me when I'm feeling down. So I hope they are doing the same for you. Let's go ahead and get back into music. This next song is just a little bit more upbeat. I just wanted to dedicate a song to Lillian Guy, and I miss you.

Fraser's name. I'm going to have time to play a few more songs, but I wanted to make sure I had a little time to do a little announcement. The Eye on Sports with Chuck and Cody is a lighthearted sports talk show that often features local athletes. 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That last song was Tomorrow by the Winans, and I started the segment with Heaven by Shirley Caesar. The aim of my show is for you, the listener, to feel what I believe is inside of all of us, and that's a good spirit that drives us to be the very best people that we can be. I hope through my words, I hope through my music, you can feel my spirit. It's been I don't want to say up and down kind of 9 years, but it is ultimately my pleasure to have been able to bring you some good music for this amount of time. I had no idea that when I started, it would look like this. In fact, I still am trying to evolve and do different things and take suggestions and open my mind and open my heart. So I just want to say thank you for allowing me to be here this long, and I appreciate all the listeners and all the support. I'm going to end today with a few more songs. Jesus Says by Marvin Winans, Talking to Jesus by Evolution Worship, and it might get cut off just a little bit, but Worth Fighting For by Brian Courtney Wilson. You guys have a blessed, I might switch those orders. You guys have a blessed day. 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

Sunday mornings and Wednesday night. Khaki pants and a polo shirt. Boy, I put up a fight. She said, son, one day you'll thank me for having God in your life. And yeah, I know she was right. Yeah, my mama was right, 'cause now I'm talking to Jesus.

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0: Welcome to the Shortwave Report. I'm your host and producer, Dan Roberts. The Shortwave Report is a 30-minute review of news and opinion heard on the shortwave radio and the internet in Northern California. 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In today's edition, you'll hear reports from France 24, NHK World Radio Japan, Germany's Radio Deutsche Welle, and Radio Havana Cuba. We will begin with France 24. The French Parliament voted into law a ban on the use of most social media for children under 15 years old. The negative effects of social platforms were widely debated in the country, with a vast majority agreeing that young people were potentially damaged by its use. France is the first European country to impose a ban starting in September. France 24.
1: France has made a major move to protect its children against the toxic nature of social media. A ban has been approved by lawmakers this Tuesday. It means that most popular apps with youngsters are now beyond their reach until the age of 15. And this move follows incidents where social media has played a role in personal tragedies, as well as the increasing awareness of how the toxic nature of some social networks weighs on the lives of youngsters. President Emmanuel Macron, when launching the project, urged young people to put away their smartphones and read books to become smarter and better people. Well, now the National Assembly has acted, and the law has been put into place, and France becomes the first European nation to make such a move. Clovis Casale has been following this for us. He joins us now live. Clovis, tell us how this all unfolded.
2: As expected, an overwhelming majority of MPs backed this bill to ban social media for teenagers and children aged under 15. 279 lawmakers backed this bill. Only 81 voted against, and mostly from the ranks of the radical left, France Unbowed Party. Those who are pushing for this bill said it's a necessity to protect French children and teenagers. And the MP from Emmanuel Macron's centrist bloc, who was leading, pushing this law, presenting it to the National Assembly, just after the vote, left the room, saying, "We made it, we've achieved what we needed to do, and this for the children of France," according to her. She also told us earlier in the day that, of course, some will find ways to still get on social media, but everything needs to be done to protect France's children and teenagers, as it is proven that social media has a devastating impact on mental health.
1: Interesting, Clovis, that politicians who are always so keen to pass their message are willing to go without this, without, you know, getting sort of kids young, if you like, getting a message to them. They're actually sort of willing to put that to one side and act, as they see it, in the good of young people in France.
2: Some MPs here, those who voted against the law, said, "We don't think that social media is good for young people, but we just think that this measure will not be implemented. It won't work. There won't be enough checks on the age of people getting onto social media." Because, again, the issue here is that it's for the social media platform to check the age of